responsibilities, that time was incredibly refreshing. And Christians need this time with Jesus Christ. This is how we build a relationship with Him. So I want to encourage and challenge you that if you're feeling too busy, like I was the week before I took that little retreat, take time to build your relationship with Jesus Christ. The Bible says that He is the way, the truth, and the life. And for a Christian to be able to navigate a post-truth world, we must be connected to one who is the truth, and that is Jesus. In John 18, verse 37, Jesus said this, "Everyone that is of the truth heareth my voice." You know, Jesus wants all Christians, He calls all Christians to be part of the truth, to appreciate, to recognize truth, to recognize His voice, to listen to it, and then to follow Him. And again, it takes time to recognize that voice, to learn what that voice sounds like so that we can recognize, oh, this is the voice of Jesus. So a Christian needs to spend time with Jesus, building a personal relationship with Jesus. Key number one in living in a post-truth world. Here's another key from the Bible about how Christians can live in a post-truth world. It's found in the book of 1 Timothy chapter 3, verse 15. 1 Timothy chapter 3, verse 15, which refers to the church of the living God as the pillar and ground of the truth. So according to the Bible, the church serves an important function, an important role here as a pillar and ground of the truth. Now, this does not mean that we give up our free will, our ability to choose, and that we just blindly follow what religious authorities may say. This is not what this verse is telling us. But it does mean that we should have a respect for the church organization that God has established here on earth. It does mean that we should value the experience God has given to the church. It means that we should cherish the fellowship and counsel available in Christian communion. You know, I've met some people who have said, "Well, I just go to church alone. Every week I'll go out, maybe in nature or whatever, and I never really go to church." Well, the Bible says that we should not give up meeting together. It tells us that in the book of Hebrews. There is something that is lost when we, as Christians, refuse or neglect the privilege of meeting together. So we need to stay connected to our church family. There are some dangers for Christians that come when we disconnect ourselves from other Christians and from the church as a whole. God has made His church on the earth a channel of light, and through it He communicates His purposes and His will. He does not give to one of His servants an experience independent of and contrary to the experience of the church itself. Neither does He give one man a knowledge of His will for the entire church, while the church, which is Christ's body, is left in darkness. In His providence, He places His servants in close connection with His church in order that they may have less confidence in themselves and greater confidence in others whom He is leading out to advance in His work. So there's a danger in disconnecting ourselves as Christians from other Christians. And it really opens us up to a number of dangers and liabilities, spiritually speaking. You know, there have been, probably always been in the church, those who are constantly inclined toward individual independence. They seem unable to realize that independence of spirit is liable to lead the human agent to have too much confidence in himself and to trust in his own judgment, rather than to respect the counsel and esteem the judgment of his brothers. And so, again, there's a balance here. We don't blindly follow what other people say, even if they're leaders in the church. We need to check everything with the Word of God. But at the same time, we don't, as Christians, we should not be disconnecting ourselves from the body of the church and going it alone, so to speak. I remember many years ago, I knew a man that believed God had revealed essential and unique understandings of prophecy just to him. And I remember him actually saying once when he was with a small group of us there, and he said, "I don't know why God has revealed this to me,
but I'm sure glad that he has.

You'll know if this is truth. Faith must be exercised. It's like any muscle. You know, when someone's training to run a marathon or a weightlifter, bodybuilder training, you have to keep at it. You have to keep working. And the longer you do it, the more consistently you train and exercise, the stronger those muscles become. Faith is the same way. It's a muscle. It's a spiritual muscle. And it requires exercise in order to grow and strengthen and become something that can really make a difference in our life. Now, there is a goal that God has for us as we exercise this faith muscle, as we claim His promises and then take action on them. And that goal that God has for us is that we will move beyond simply believing that God exists, although this is important. And for many people, this is a step, you know, that they still have to take. But God doesn't want us to stop there just simply believing that He exists or even believing that He's powerful. He wants to bring us to the place where we trust His character, where we believe that He wants our best good. Hebrews 11, verse 5 says this, "By faith Enoch, who was translated that he should not see death, and was not found because God had translated him. For before his translation, he had this testimony that he pleased God." Okay, what was it about Enoch and his experience as a Christian that pleased God? Well, the next verse tells us. Hebrews 11, verse 6 says, "Without faith it is impossible to please him. For he that cometh to God must believe that he is, and that he is a rewarder of them that diligently seek him." Listen to those words there. Without faith it is impossible to please God. And now here's an explanation of this kind of faith. For he that cometh to God must believe that he is. In other words, faith starts by believing that God exists, but it takes us beyond that to the place where we believe that God is a rewarder of them that diligently seek him. In other words, the goal of faith, the end goal of faith that God has for every Christian is that he can bring every Christian to the place where we believe that God is a good God, that it is safe to trust my life with him, even when I don't understand how he's going to work out a specific situation, even when I don't have all of the answers, I'm still willing to trust. This is God's goal. And that's also the final point that we have today about the key from the Bible about how Christians can live in a post-truth world. If you really want to know for yourself if the Bible is true, well, then you need to claim and act on God's promises. And God promises that as we do this as Christians, He will help us learn to trust His character and to experience for ourselves that He truly is a safe God to trust. You know, Jesus again said that He is the way, the truth, and the life. The Bible claims to be the Word of God. It claims to be an objective standard of right and wrong. And that's a claim that is becoming increasingly less and less popular in our world today. And yet, as Christians, we must find a way to live in a post-truth world. And we've looked at several keys today on how to do that. Develop a relationship with Jesus Christ. Learn to listen, recognize, and follow His voice. Stay connected with your church family. Find Christian friends to associate with, to worship with. This can be a tremendous source of encouragement and safety as well. Don't be fooled by signs, wonders, and miracles. Not everything that we see with our eyes or hear with our ears is actually true, or it won't lead us toward truth. And so we must bring everything to the Word of God. We must use the Word of God as the litmus test, so to speak, between truth and deception. Christians also must choose to believe the Word of God and then to do what the Bible says, to claim and act on God's promises. Friends, God promises that as you do this, you will grow in faith and you will be enabled to live in a post-truth world, actually growing closer to Jesus, the truth, and growing stronger in faith. Well, we're just about out of time today, friends. I hope that you've been blessed by the time that we spent in God's Word. I know that I have. I look forward to studying again with you in our next episode as we look at more pictures from the

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2: 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More than half of all students have said social media made them feel less confident about themselves. 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Over 90% of parents think social media is having a negative impact on their children's mental health. In fact, the Surgeon General suggests adding a warning label that states, "Social media can be toxic to the mental health of young people." 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
4: It's always hard to say goodbye, not just to the people we love, but also to objects that have a special place in our hearts. On the 22nd of July 2020, Australians said goodbye to the Queen of the Skies when the last remaining Boeing 747 aircraft was retired from the Qantas fleet. Ahead of the retirement, Qantas announced a host of events that would ensure the farewell celebrations would indeed be fit for a queen. There were farewell jumbo joy flights organised for customers and employees, and then a special hangar farewell event for employees. But perhaps the most iconic moment of the farewell celebrations was when the final flight took to the skies. With a final flourish, Qantas traced its logo, the flying kangaroo, in its flight path as a tribute to the jumbo jet that served the Australian national carrier and the nation so well. The first 747 joined the Qantas fleet in 1971, making air travel affordable and accessible for millions of ordinary Australians. Over the next five decades, the aircraft captured the heart of the nation. The Qantas 747 fleet has flown more than 250 million people over 50 years in operation and covered over 3.6 billion miles in the air. On a final flight, the original jumbo was given a water cannon farewell and took to the skies amidst the cheers and applause of 150 well-wishers who had come to say goodbye in person. The aircraft winged her way over Sydney in a goodbye lap and then, with a parting dip of her massive wings, took off for a final destination. Apart from the crew, the final flight flew empty and was bound for an aircraft boneyard in the Mojave Desert in California. As a final tribute, the plane did a flyover of the Haas Aviation Museum near Wollongong, where it dipped its wings in an aerial salute to Qantas' first 747-400 aircraft, preserved and housed at the museum. The first 747 landed in Sydney on the 16th of August, 1971. 3 years later, on the 28th of December, 1974, the 747 evacuated survivors of Cyclone Tracy, one of the most devastating cyclones in Australian history. The hurricane made landfall in Darwin on Christmas Eve, and over the course of the following 48 hours, destroyed 70% of the city's buildings and 80% of its houses. And over 30,000 people needed to be evacuated. Over 25,000 of those who needed evacuation were evacuated by air, and Qantas 747s were among the aircrafts used for this evacuation. This would be the first of many occasions when the 747 would be used to provide relief to the nation by serving Australians when they were most vulnerable and in need of help. And it is these instances that endeared this aircraft to the nation. Join us as we walk down memory lane and look at not only the history of the Boeing 747, but also the history of Qantas, all leading up to that memorable final flight. And maybe, just maybe, that final flight will give us a glimpse of the most desired and anticipated flight of all time.

In March 1919, the Australian federal government, led by Prime Minister William Morris Hughes, announced plans for the Great Air Race. The race was for the first successful flight to Australia from Great Britain in an aircraft manned by Australians. The prize money, which was £10,000, would be awarded to the first group to complete the race within 30 days. Hudson Fysh and Paul McGuinness, former Australian Flying Corps officers who had served together during World War I, decided to enter the race. They approached philanthropist Sir Samuel McCaughey for financial assistance. While fighting in Palestine during World War I, Fysh and McGuinness had flown a Bristol fighter aircraft that had been donated to the No. 1 Squadron by McCaughey. Unfortunately, McCaughey died just before the race, and the executor of his will refused to honour his verbal agreement to fund Fysh and McGuinness. Instead, the two received a commission to survey Northern Australia in preparation for the air race. The two men were asked to survey the route from Longreach in Queensland, past Katherine in the Northern Territory, and on to Darwin. Fysh and McGuinness accepted the commission and arrived in Longreach in August 1919. Well, they found themselves a Model T Ford and set out from Longreach on what was to be a long and grueling journey up to Darwin. Their trip garnered them recognition as being the first people to travel across the Gulf of Carpentaria using an automobile. But the trip yielded more than this. 51 days and 2,179 kilometres later, the two fighter pilot friends were convinced that the most efficient way to link remote outback settlements was via an air service. Fysh later wrote in his biography that they were sure that aircraft would eventually play a significant role not only in transporting passengers, but also freight and mail over the sparsely populated, vast expanses and practically roadless areas of western and northern Queensland and northern Australia. Once they had completed their survey of the route, Fysh prepared a landing strip in Darwin on behalf of the Defence Department that would serve as the finish line for the Great Air Race. He stayed on in Darwin to welcome the winners of the race, Ross and Keith Smith, then rejoined McGuinness in Cloncurry, Queensland. The two soon began to look for financial backing once more, only this time it was to fund an air service. Among those who were sympathetic to their cause were outback graziers, who understood only too well the unique challenges that were faced by those who attempted to travel through the vast Australian outback. Rough terrain, no roads, raging rivers and no bridges were among the most prominent challenges. Added to all this was the fact that in the aftermath of flooding, the rich black Queensland soil turned into a soup of cloying mud that was virtually impassable and left entire communities stranded for months at a time. One of the most sympathetic graziers was Fergus McMaster. Excited by their plans for a flying service, Fysh and McGuinness met McMaster in Brisbane and enthusiastically outlined their ideas to him. The initial proposal was for the air service to offer joyrides and air taxi trips and then to expand into other aviation services. Once they had secured their investors, Fysh and McGuinness flew to Mascot Aerodrome in Sydney, accompanied by their former flight sergeant, Arthur Baird, who was a competent aircraft mechanic. They ordered two Avro aircraft and not long after registered their company under the new name Queensland and Northern Territory Aerial Services Limited. This name was later abbreviated to the acronym Qantas, and just like that, they made history. Qantas was officially formed on the 16th of November 1920 here in Winton, Queensland. Today, a 2-metre-high monument in Eldersley Street commemorates the birth of Qantas when the first registered office opened on the site.
The first board meeting was held at the Winton Club on the 10th of February 1921. There is also a memorial erected on the site of the first Qantas landing field. The Winton Shire Council was the first local authority in the world to support an airline, contributing financially to the purchase of this first landing field. Later that year, a decision was made to move the headquarters to Longreach because it was a local transport centre, including the railway. So the locals say that Qantas was conceived in Cloncurry, born in Winton, and grew up in Longreach. In 1921, the Qantas fleet was made up of two war surplus biplanes, an Avro 504K aircraft, and a Royal Aircraft Factory BE-2E aircraft. Once they had their planes, McGuinness and Baird got into the cockpit and flew the first joyriding and demonstration flights. The early days of keeping the new aerial service in the air were far from glamorous or even particularly safe. On more than one occasion, pieces of the aircraft fell off mid-flight and the Avro's engine began to overheat in the thin, hot Queensland air. But Baird, who was a top-class engineer, began tinkering with the aircraft and it soon modified them to accommodate passengers. Before long, they had transported over 800 passengers and logged 54,000 kilometres without encountering any serious mishaps. By 1922, Qantas needed larger aircraft in order to operate a scheduled airmail service between Charleville and Cloncurry. The original hangar is the oldest civil aviation building in Australia and is a National Heritage listed site in Longreach today. In 1927, Hudson Fysh met with Reverend John Flynn, the founder of the Royal Flying Doctor Service, which was then known as the Aerial Medical Service. Qantas signed an agreement with the medical service to operate an aerial ambulance from Cloncurry in Queensland. When the first Royal Flying Doctor Service pilot took off from Cloncurry on the 17th of May 1928, he was flying a single-engine timber and fabric biplane that had been leased from Qantas. In 1934, Qantas merged with Britain's Imperial Airways, which was the forerunner of what is now British Airways, to form a new company, Qantas Empire Airways. Under this brand, Qantas began to fly internationally from May 1935 with a flight departing from Darwin to Singapore. Then World War II broke out and most of the fleet of 10 aircraft was destroyed and the Australian government took over what was left to be used for war service by the nation. After the fall of Singapore in 1942, the air link between Australia and England was severed. In order to re-establish this link, the Double Sunrise service, a flight between Western Australia and the Royal Air Force base at Lake Kogola in the south of Ceylon, now Sri Lanka, was put into operation. At the time, the flights were the longest non-stop air route of any airline, covering over 5,600 kilometres across the Indian Ocean. The flights took between 28 and 33 hours, and departures were planned so that the aircraft passed through Japanese-occupied territory during darkness, which meant the crews would experience sunrise twice, which is why the flight was dubbed the Double Sunrise. Then, beginning in 1945, Liberator aircraft took over the flight route, departing from the Royal Australian Air Force base in Learmonth and landing in Colombo, Sri Lanka. Qantas Liberator aircraft flying this route were the first to use the now iconic Flying Kangaroo logo. Passengers were given a certificate declaring that they were now members of the Order of the Longest Hop. The Double Sunrise service was discontinued on the 18th of July 1945. And still remains, in terms of airtime, the longest commercial flight in history.
Following the war in June 1959, Qantas entered the jet age when the first Boeing 707 was delivered. Not long after, in August 1971, the first Boeing 747 touched down in Sydney, significantly impacting the future of Australian aviation by making flying more affordable. After nearly 50 years of continuous service, Qantas decided to retire its Boeing 747 fleet in July 2020. The aircraft served Australians well over its five decades of operation, bringing international travel within the reach of the average Australian. Over its five decades, the 747, affectionately dubbed the world over as the Queen of the Skies, wove itself into the fabric of Australian society by being at the forefront of not just commercial flying, but also many of the country's crises. The earliest national emergency to use a 747 was in the aftermath of Cyclone Tracy, which devastated Darwin, forcing officials to evacuate the vast majority of its residents. But this was not all. The Qantas 747 fleet led the global aviation industry as well. In July 1989, Qantas 747 VH-ECA became the first flight in the world to offer its passengers business class along with all the bells and whistles it entailed. A month later, in August of 1989, the first 747 to be delivered to Australia broke the world record for the longest delivery flight, flying non-stop for 17,000 kilometres from London to Sydney. It was a momentous occasion, one that Qantas had accomplished with the aid of the Boeing 747, the Queen of the Skies. Today, many of Qantas's historical and groundbreaking milestones are celebrated at the Qantas Founders Museum in Longreach, Queensland, which is the original home of the airline. The museum recounts the history of Australia's national carrier, beginning with its early days, mapping out all its significant achievements. The museum hosts an impressive collection of aircraft, including the PBY Catalina flying boat that was utilised for the famous double sunrise flights to the legendary Boeing 747, as well as full-scale replicas of some of the most significant aircraft that made up the early Qantas fleet. Saying goodbye is hard to do, especially when we say goodbye to something that has held a special place in our hearts for a long time. We're all sentimental at heart. The final Qantas 747 flight was shrouded in nostalgia for many reasons, the foremost being that it shared a

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5: Welcome to Hope on Fire, relevant talk radio for young adults. 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
6: According to the Guttmacher Institute, more than 200 million pregnancies occurred worldwide in 2008. Yes, you heard that right. That's 200 million. Out of those 200 million pregnancies, more than one-third, or about 74 million pregnancies, were unwanted. About half of those pregnancies went full term to delivery, and the other half ended in abortions. Today's program is about the babies that go full term to delivery. Where will that 30-plus million babies go, and how will they live? What sort of learning or health disabilities will they be able to survive? Will they have a chance to learn that someone loves them and, yes, wants them? Hello, my name is Chris Lang, and today's topic is abandoned once, adopted twice. I want to introduce you to one encouraging story out of the staggering millions of unwanted pregnancies. This story joins us today by studio cam from his home in Nashville, Tennessee, and his name is Kim Deerdorf. Kim is a producer and a composer, a musician. He's worked with large film and music production companies. He's even been kind enough to work on some of my own album projects. He recently became an inspirational speaker, telling his story for crowds of more than 15,000 people at a time. Hi, Kim, and welcome to Hope on Fire today.
7: Hi, Chris. Good to be here. Thank you so much for having me.
6: Well, it's just it's awesome to be able to share your story with the world, Kim. So tell everybody how your life all started and what happened to you way back at the beginning.
7: Yeah, exactly. First, I just want to start out by saying that anything that I say today is by the power and the grace and the love of God. And everything that's happened in my life, I attribute to

0: God's love, and I feel like everyone could have the same type of relationship with the Lord. I was born in 1964 in Seoul, South Korea, and don't really know exactly what the reason was that my parents decided to give me up, but they ended up throwing me away, and I was found in the garbage when I was just a few days old. I was taken to an orphanage in Seoul, South Korea in 1964. And the orphanage was started by a couple from Oregon. The names were Mr. and Mrs. Holt. And they'd seen movies of little abandoned Korean children wandering the streets of Korea. And the Lord laid upon their heart a desire to not only help these children, but to adopt 8 of their own. And they started this orphanage in the late 50s. They got a special bill passed through Congress within 1 month, which is, I think we all would recognize would be a miracle.
1: Wow, that's amazing.
0: I was taken to this orphanage. I was a few days old. I spent the first 4 months of my life there. They actually thought I might end up being blind. I had something wrong with my eyes. I ended up spending the first 3 weeks of my life in a hospital. And after 4 months, I was adopted by an American couple from Michigan. They had seen my little picture in an adoption book, and they decided that I was going to be one of their children along with another little a Korean girl that became my sister, and her name was Kathy, and she was 23 months old. And an amazing thing happened when my parents decided to fly to Korea to pick me and my sister up. NBC News was shooting a film about the Holts and about the work that they were doing with orphan and abandoned Korean children. And they just happened to be shooting that film on my parents' trip to Korea. And so I have all this on film. And tragically, during the week of shooting the life of Harry Holt and the orphanage, he ends up dying of a heart attack. And me and my family are shown at his funeral and one of the last people to see him alive. I tracked down this footage 27 years later. My mom actually sent it to me. And I edited it. The film was originally 50 minutes long, and I edited it down to 3.5 minutes. And I put a little music score behind it. And I put it up on YouTube. And I started getting people writing to me from all over the world. And it kind of inspired me, or God kind of started showing me that he wanted me to share my story with others.
1: So, Kim, you almost died. You got thrown away, and then you got adopted, and you grew up in an American over in the United States. I noticed that that you've mentioned before that you were saved twice. Before we get into your sort of faith journey, tell everyone what it was like growing up in an American household. You know, you obviously you were born in Korea, and you spent all of your childhood with an American family. What was it like for you having brothers and sisters that didn't look like you?
0: Well, actually, it was really tough. Actually, my parents didn't hide the fact that I was adopted, and they didn't hide the fact that I was found in the garbage. And to some degree, I think that I didn't mind knowing where I came from. It gave me a sense of God's hand over my life and God protecting my life. I grew up on a little small farm in kind of the middle of nowhere in Michigan, a little town called Edmore, Michigan, with my sister. And I didn't really see another Korean person at my school or in town until I was in high school. So when I was growing up, it was either really cool to be different and be a foreigner, or wasn't cool, and most of the time it wasn't. I would say that I got picked on quite a bit of the time. It was okay. I mean, I didn't mind being me. I knew that's who God made me to be, and I actually didn't mind being a little different.
1: Now, when did you know that you had a gift for music, Kim? When did during your childhood? When did you actually know, start learning what some of the gifts God gave you?
0: We didn't have a radio. We kind of grew up in a little bit of isolation from the outside world with the way we were raised in church. We didn't really have exposure to a lot of media. But we did have some records, some gospel records. And I started playing piano. I started playing melodies off records when I was three. And I started just on my own. I would hit these notes. I would hit the notes on the piano, and they were so intriguing to me. I just loved to hear the sound. We had a piano that was from like made in 1900, and so it wasn't really a great piano, but I didn't really know the difference. And I started writing when I was like five or six, and
1: you just started playing by ear. You just started playing stuff that you were listening to on a record?
0: Yeah, it was very spontaneous. Like I said, we didn't have a lot of other things in the home as entertainment. And I just gravitated towards the piano for some reason. And when I was growing up, I just assumed that everybody heard music in their head. And later I found out that they didn't. I took a few years of lessons when I was growing up. I didn't really like lessons. I didn't like practicing. I actually had a hard time reading the notes. They seemed to like move around on the page, and I couldn't really follow them very closely. And frankly, I didn't really like the music that I was given. So most of what I've learned, I kind of learned on my own and just by listening. And by playing and experimenting. And I would spend hours in my room just finding notes and finding chords and trying to find the music that I was hearing in my head.
1: What would you say to someone who's listening today who was in an orphanage, Kim, who grew up without a family? How is it that you found your belief that you have a Father in heaven who's known you for eternity and who has never abandoned you? This is hard.
0: Yeah, I know I know my situation's a little bit different, but ever since I was aware of the fact that I was found in the garbage, I had an overwhelming sense that there was a God in heaven. I had an overwhelming feeling that God had his hand on my life. And even though my childhood wasn't always easy, and, you know, we had my parents, you know, they made the decision to adopt us. We had some really great times, and we had some very challenging times in our home. My parents ended up getting a divorce when I was 14, and ended up kind of almost not homeless, but not really, you know, wanted by either the parents at that time. I just gravitated towards the knowledge that God had saved me from the garbage. And that he knew who I was. He knew what my name was. He knew all the challenges and all the difficulties that I had growing up. And despite anything that was going on in my life, God was the only constant. God was the constant. He was the one that I could always turn to, and I think I found an avenue to God through music as well.
1: Well, that's awesome, Kim. When we come back from the break, I'm sure everybody would love to hear you play some music for us. While we're getting ready to go to break, why don't you take us down the hall to your studio?
0: All right, I'm going.
1: All right, buddy. All right, everyone. We are here talking with Kim Deardorff, and I hope you all will stay with us as we continue on this topic, abandoned once, adopted twice. 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
4: 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Soon after, a small group was formed that meets once a month to recite scripture together. It's called I Recite. We describe it as a spiritual potluck.
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1: Welcome back to Hope on Fire, relevant talk radio for young adults. I'm Chris Lang, and I'm here with my friend today, Kim Deardorff, who's joining us from his studio in Nashville, Tennessee. Welcome back, Kim.

0: That's nice, brother. Now you practice a lot, don't you?
1: Well, you know, I put in quite a bit of time. Like I said, when I was a little kid, if there was ever a place that we would go and visit, or an event, if there was a church or whatever, if there was a piano nearby, I certainly would spend most of my time near or at the piano. And I must say that you know, I had a couple people throughout my life that really helped encourage me and inspired me to continue with music, because I since I'm mostly self-taught, sometimes there can be a tendency to get discouraged when you're around other people that are like, you know, have degrees. But, you know, God's given me this music. He's given me a voice through music, and I'm just happy that I can share it.
0: Well, that's awesome, Kim. Tell us, tell everybody, you know, how it was that you took your talent and you started developing not just ability to produce and record music, but you also have become an expert in video and music production, and you've worked with some pretty famous people. God's put you in the paths of some pretty famous people. I mean, how has that impacted your life, would you say, in your faith journey?
1: Very profoundly, actually. Since I knew I loved music, and I didn't really have a straight avenue towards music through the traditional education system. And so God's led me in other directions. I spent 5 years in the Dallas-Fort Worth area, actually Keene. I worked at Keene, Texas, at the Adventist College there. I spent 5 years in Southern California working at the Adventist Media Center.
0: Okay.
1: In Thousand Oaks, California, as the assistant audio director. And I spent 5 years in Orlando, Florida, as the head sound design engineer at one of the top audio and video firms in Orlando, Florida. And I would have to say that through all those experiences, the number one thing I could always rely on is God giving me knowledge, giving me confidence. When I didn't really have a lot of confidence, there were a lot of opportunities. My first project I spent 1 week learning a software recording program in LA, and my first project was a $5 million animated film. I've had a chance to work with companies like the Dallas Cowboys, Val South, Del Taco when I lived in Texas. I moved out to California, and I worked at the Media Center. Had a chance to write and compose the theme music for the first ever televised General Conference in Utrecht, Holland. Also was hired to work at the Toronto General Conference. And when I moved to Orlando, Florida, I kind of stepped into the commercial world. And God allowed me to be successful and gave me lots of opportunities. My first project was a 30-second, $1 million commercial for Walt Disney World Tower of Terror. And I ended up working on over 100 video and TV projects for Walt Disney, as well as Universal Studios and Nissan. And I had the privilege of doing the sound work for three of the exhibits and two of the films at the Kennedy Space Center.
0: Well, Kim, that's...
1: And it's just been awesome to see how God can interact with a life that's willing to let him have control.
0: Tell our viewers and our audience, Kim, Holt International, you mentioned, has been around for 50 years now, and they have an adoption program and they have a sponsorship program. Tell everybody how they can get involved if they're trying to adopt a child, if they're thinking about adopting, or if they just maybe they just want to help some orphans in the world. How could they connect with Holt International, and how would they, what can they do to get involved?
1: Well, the easiest way is to go to their website at holtinternational.org. It's H-O-L-T.
0: And we'll list.
1: It's been around since the late 50s. They're actually the largest international adoption agency in the world now. And they're in over 15 countries. They have a sponsorship program where you can sponsor children while they're going through the process of being adopted. And over this last year, I had the privilege of speaking on their behalf. I did a conference in Gatlinburg, Tennessee, and I got to share part of my story on behalf of Holt International. And I was invited to travel to 73 cities over the next 6.5 months. I got to share my story to over 400,000 people and help raise over 5,000 new sponsorships. I got to travel with some of the most well-known Christian artists, such as Toby Mack, New Song, Brandon Heath, Russia Fools, Francesca Battistelli, and a whole bunch of others. I got an amazing, enriching and life-changing experience while I was representing the organization that I was taken to when I was found over 45 years ago.
0: Now, Kim,
1: I think it was a miracle.
0: Kim, you mentioned that weren't you one of the first Korean babies that were adopted through the Holt International program?
1: I wasn't the first, but I mean, I was in the early stages of the program. They started it in 1957. I didn't come along till 1964, but my picture says, I think, 4603. So I think that was my number. But again, you know, they shot that film during the last week of Harry Holt's life. So I had the unique privilege of attending his funeral.
0: So 400,000 young adults, teenagers heard your story. How life-changing was that for you? To be able to be here, still a young adult, and being able to tell literally 500,000 people what God did to save your life. How did that change your life? That was huge, wasn't it?
1: Well, it's an experience I'll never forget. I got to meet hundreds and hundreds of adopted children. I got to hear their stories. And I think the one thing that I came away with most was they said that some of them came up to me and they said, you know, we didn't really feel like God had a purpose for my life. I got to hear your story, and now I feel that God does have a purpose for my life. And my motto to my story and my theme to my story is, number one, that it doesn't matter where or how you start out in life, that God has a purpose and a plan for everyone. And number two, that you find your true identity in the love of Christ and the salvation of Christ and in the love of God.
0: Kim, you have a favorite passage in the book of Psalms. Would you share that with our audience? And then I'd like to hear you play here before the end of the program.
1: Yeah, Psalms 27:10, it says, you know, it speaks to me especially. It says, if your father and a mother abandon you, the Lord will take you in. And when I read that verse and passage, it just really hit home for me.
0: And that's where?
1: Not only me, but God wants to adopt everybody, every living person, every created human being on this earth. He wants to adopt, and he wants to be able to have a relationship with every person that he's created.
0: So that's Psalms. What's that passage again?
1: Psalms 27:10.
0: Okay, and
1: at 11.
0: That means that you've been adopted twice, isn't it?
1: It does, and at the end of my little film, it says I've been saved twice.
0: Amen. Well, Kim, we just have a minute or so left. I'd love to hear you play a little bit more before we say goodbye today.
1: Okay, Chris. Okay, this is a song that I really like. It's called The Love of God. And I'll just play until, I guess, we end here.
0: Got about a minute.

0: No matter how many self-help books hit the bestseller list, any reasonable person can look around and see that society is in pretty rough shape. But the Bible challenges us to do more than just look around. It shows us what pure religion looks like. In James chapter 1, verse 27, the Bible says, "Pure and undefiled religion in the sight of God is this, to go visit orphans and widows in distress, and to keep oneself unstained from the world." God bless you.
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0: Well, here's what I used to do. I'd be like, now what? Because you sighed and I don't really want to deal with it. But I've learned after four decades to stay curious and say, what's going on?
1: I think that's really wise because in marriage, we can seem frustrated and annoyed by our spouse, especially if you think, again, am I in trouble again? But when we can ask that question, hey, what's that mean? I heard you sigh. To me, that is such a sweet thing to say because you're interested in my life.
0: And I tell you what, I am interested in your life and I am curious. I'm learning more about you even in year 44.
1: This makes me so happy.
0: So stay curious.
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5: 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Hi, I'm Rob West with another Faith and Finance Minute. In Matthew 6:21, Jesus says, "Where your treasure is, there your heart will be also." 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That's why this is more than a financial issue. It's a spiritual one. 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
1: This is Max McLean. As a receiver of God's wonderful grace, what kind of attitude should we express? Listen to the Bible from Philippians 2. Your attitude should be the same as that of Christ Jesus, who, being in very nature God, did not consider equality with God something to be grasped, but made himself nothing, taking the very nature of a servant, being made in human likeness and being found in appearance as a man. He humbled himself and became obedient to death, even death on a cross. Therefore God exalted him to the highest place and gave him the name that is above every name, that at the name of Jesus every knee should bow, in heaven and on earth and under the earth. From Philippians 2, listen to the Bible. It's great for the soul.
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We've all seen that moment in movie credits that says, no animals were harmed in the making of this film. As a film director, I rely on the 8 decades of experience American Humane brings to safeguarding animals on set. They consult on scripts, advise on locations, training, veterinary care, and so much more. As a director, nothing is more important than making sure everyone is safe. And that includes the animals on set as well.

who is a medium. So I may go and inquire of her. Well, there is one in Endor, they said. Now, as I have said before, the Urim and the Thummim were kind of used by high priests to determine God's guidance in certain matters. Now, don't forget, it was Saul who had banned all mediums and spiritists, those who claimed to consult with the dead, from Israel. But in desperation, he turns to one for counsel. And although he had removed the sin of witchcraft from the land, he didn't really remove it from his own heart, did he? You know, we may make great show of denouncing sin, but if our own hearts don't change, the sin will return. Knowing what is right and condemning what is wrong doesn't take the place of doing right and getting rid of wrongdoing. Does that make sense? Now, it says here that Saul was overwhelmed at the sight of the Philistine army, and so he turned to the occult. Life's difficulties and obstacles should push us in God's direction and make us depend upon Him. And as we're going to see in Saul's story, turning to anything or anyone else will only lead to disaster. It says in verse 8, Saul disguised himself, putting on other clothes, and at night he and two men went to the woman. "Consult a spirit for me," he said, "and bring up for me the one I name." But the woman said to him, "Surely you know what Saul has done. He has cut off the mediums and spiritists in the lands. Why have you set a trap for my life to bring about my death?" And Saul swore to her by the Lord, "As surely as the Lord lives, you will not be punished for this." And then the woman asked, "Whom shall I bring up for you?" "Bring up Samuel," he said. And when the woman saw Samuel, she cried out at the top of her voice and said to him, "Saul, why have you deceived me? You are Saul." Now look, did Samuel really come back from the dead at the medium's beck and call? The medium shrieked at the appearance of Samuel. She knew too well that the spirits usually contacted were either contrived or satanic. And somehow Samuel's appearance revealed to her that she was dealing with a power far greater than she had actually known. She did not call up Samuel by trickery or the power of Satan. I believe that God brought Samuel, or the appearance of him, to give Saul a prediction regarding his own fate, a message Saul actually already knew. There's no way, and this story is in no way a justification to try and contact the dead or communicate with persons or spirits from the past, because God has condemned all such practices, including in the New Testament, Galatians 5. All right. Well, what does he look like? Saul asked in verse 14. "An old man wearing a robe is coming up," she said. Well, then Saul knew it was Samuel, and he bowed down and prostrated himself with his face to the ground. And Samuel said to Saul, "Why have you disturbed me by bringing me up?" "I'm in great distress," Saul said. "The Philistines are fighting against me, and God has turned away from me, and he no longer answers me either by prophet or dreams. So I have called on you to tell me what to do." And Samuel said, "Why do you consult me now that the Lord has turned away from you and become your enemy? The Lord has done what he predicted through me. The Lord has torn the kingdom out of your hands and given it to one of your neighbors, to David. Because you didn't obey the Lord or carry out his fierce wrath against the Amalekites, the Lord has done this to you today. The Lord will hand over both Israel and you to the Philistines, and tomorrow you and your sons will be with me. The Lord will also hand over the army of Israel to the Philistines." Well, immediately Saul fell full length on the ground, and filled with fear because of Samuel's words. His strength was gone, for he had eaten nothing all that day and night. When the woman came to Saul and saw that he was greatly shaken, she said, "Look, your maidservant has obeyed you. I took my life in my hands

and did what you told me to do. Now please listen to your servant and let me give you some food so you may eat and have the strength to go on your way. God didn't answer Saul's appeal because Saul did not follow God's previous directions. You know, friends, sometimes people wonder why their prayers aren't answered. But if they don't fulfill the responsibilities God has already given them, they should not be surprised when he does not give further guidance. Well, we're on to verse 23. He refused and said, "I will not eat." But his men joined the woman in urging him, and he listened to them, and he got up from the ground and sat on the couch. Now the woman had a fattened calf at the house, which she butchered at once. And she took some flour, kneaded it, and baked bread without yeast. And then she set it before Saul and his men, and they ate. And that same night, they got up and they left. That's quite a story. Chapter 29 of 1 Samuel. The Philistines gathered all their forces at Aphek, and Israel camped by the spring in Jezreel. And as the Philistines marched with their units of hundreds and thousands, David and his men marched with their units of hundreds and thousands at the rear with Achish. And the commanders of the Philistines asked, "What about these Hebrews?" And Achish replied, "Is this not David, who was an officer of Saul, king of Israel? He has already been with me for over a year, and from the day he left Saul until now, I have found no fault in him." But the Philistine commanders were angry with him and said, "Send the man back, that he may return to the place you assigned him. He must not go with us into battle, or he will turn against us during the fighting. How better could he regain his master's favor than by taking the heads of our own men? Isn't this the David they sang about in their dances? Saul has slain his thousands, and David his tens of thousands." Now, these other Philistine commanders knew that David was the one who, as a young man, had killed their champion Goliath, had killed hundreds of Philistines, and was the hero of the Israelites, of the Israeli or the Israelites' victory songs. And they were afraid that in the heat of the battle, David might turn against them. Although David was upset at this at first, God used the commander's suspicion to keep him from having to fight against Saul and his own countrymen. All right, let's see what it says here. So, Achish called David and said to him, "As surely as the Lord lives, you have been reliable, and I would have pleased to have you serve with me in the army. From the day you came into me until now, I have found no fault in you, but the rulers don't approve of you. Turn back, go in peace, do nothing to displease the Philistine rulers." "What have I done?" asked David. "What have you found against me, your servant, from the day I came to you until now? Why can't I go and fight against the enemies of my lord the king?" And Achish answered, "I know that you have been as pleasing in my eyes as an angel of God. Nevertheless, the Philistine commanders have said he must not go up with us into battle. Now get up early, along with your master's servants who have come with you, and leave, and in the morning, as soon as it's light." And so, David and his men got up early in the morning to go back to the land of the Philistines, and the Philistines went up to Jezreel. So, David and his men, it says in chapter 30, reached Ziklag, remember that was his base, on the third day. And now the Amalekites had raided the Negev and Ziklag, and they had attacked Ziklag and burned it and had taken captive the women and all who were in it, both young and old. They killed none of them, but they carried them off as they went on their way. And when David and his men came to Ziklag, they found it destroyed by fire, and their wives and sons and daughters taken captive. And so David and his men wept aloud until they had no strength left to weep. And David's two wives had been captured, Ahinoam of Jezreel and Abigail, the widow of Nabal of Carmel. And David was greatly distressed because the men were talking of stoning him. Each one had bitter in spirit because of his sons and daughters. But David found strength in the Lord his God.
And if we look at verse 6, faced with tragedy of losing their families, David's soldiers began to turn against him and even talked about killing him. Instead of planning to rescue, they looked for someone to blame. But David found his strength in God, and he began looking for a solution instead of a scapegoat. So when facing problems, folks, remember that it's useless to look for someone else to blame or criticize. Instead, consider how you can help find a solution. So here's what happened. Verse 7. David said to Abiathar, the priest, son of Ahimelech, "Bring me the ephod." And Abiathar brought it to him, and David inquired of the Lord, "Shall I pursue the raiding party? Will I overtake them?" "Pursue them," he answered. "You will certainly overtake them and succeed in the rescue." And so David and the 600 men with him came to the Bezor ravine, where some stayed behind, and for 200 men was too exhausted to cross the ravine. But David and 400 men continued the pursuit. And they found an Egyptian in a field and brought him to David. And they gave him water to drink and food to eat, part of a cake of pressed figs and two cakes of raisins. And he ate and was revived, for he had not eaten any food or drunk any water for 3 days and three nights. And David asked him, "To whom do you belong, and where do you come from?" And he said, "I am an Egyptian, the slave of an Amalekite. My master abandoned me when I became ill 3 days ago. We raided the Negev of the Kerethites and the territory belonging to Judah and the Negev, Caleb, and we burned Ziklag." And David answered him, "Can you lead me to this raiding party?" And he answered, "Swear to me before God that you will not kill me or hand me over to my master, and I will take you down to him." And he led David down, and there they were, scattered over the countryside, eating, drinking, and reveling because of the great amount of plunder they had taken from the land of the Philistines and from Judah. And David fought them from dusk until the evening of the next day, and none of them got away except 400 men, young men, who rode off on camels and fled. Now David recovered everything the Amalekites had taken, including his two wives. Nothing was missing, young or old, boy or girl, plunder or anything else they had taken. David brought everything back. He took all the flocks and herds, and his men drove them ahead of the other livestock, saying, "This is David's plunder." Now, let's just stop here for a moment. The Amalekites cruelly left the slave to die, but God used him to lead David and his men to the Amalekite camp, right? David and his men treated the young man kindly, and he returned the kindness by leading them to the enemy. Treat those you meet with respect and dignity, no matter how insignificant they may seem. You never know how God will use them to help you or haunt you, depending upon your response to them. So, in verse 21, it says, David came to the 200 men who had been too exhausted to follow him and who were left behind at the Bezor ravine. And they came out to meet David and the people with him. And as David and his men approached, he greeted them. But all the evil men and troublemakers among David's followers said, "Because they didn't go out with us, we will not share with them the plunder we recovered. However, each man may take his wife and children and go." And David replied in verse 23, "No, my brothers, you must not do that with what the Lord has given us. He has protected us and handed over to us the forces that came against us. Who will listen to what you say? The share of the men who stayed with the supplies is to be the same as that of him who went down to battle. All will share alike." And David made this a statute, an ordinance for Israel from that day to this. That's interesting. David makes a law that those who stayed with the supplies were to be treated equally with those who fought. Now, today it takes several people to provide the support services needed for every soldier in battle. And in the church and other organizations, we need to treat those who provide support equally with those on the front lines.
without bookkeepers and secretaries and trainers and administrators, those with a public ministry would be unable to do their jobs. So you got to ask yourself, are you on the front lines? Don't forget those who are backing you up. Are you in a support group? Realize that your position, although it may be less glamorous or exciting, is vital to the work of the entire group. So, it says in verse 26, that when David arrived in Ziklag, he sent some of the plunder to the elders of Judah, who were his friends, saying, "Here is a present for you from the plunder of the Lord's enemies." And he sent it to those who were in Bethel, Ramoth Negev, and Jatir. To those in Aror, and Siphmoth, and Eshtemoah, and Rakal, to those in the towns of the Jerahmeelites and the Kenites, and to those in Hormah, Borashan, Athek, and Hebron, and to those in all other places where David and his men roamed. Now you know, and I know, this was good politics. I mean, it was a righteous thing to do. At the same time, when it came for finding people to be loyal to him, guess who they would be loyal to rather than to Saul or anyone else? Well, I think we've really come to the end of our program. We will be continuing on with this. In verse 31, we're going to see the end of 1 Samuel, the book, and the last chapter is going to be regarding the end of Saul also. Well, I appreciate so much you studying the Bible with me. But until we meet again at the same time, I'm Dwight Lanehoff reminding you that we don't live by bread alone, but by every word that proceeds from the mouth of God. This program comes to you from studios in the Meadowglade Church, Battleground, Washington.

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2: By the way, how's your family doing? Praise God for those families that are strong and close. Families have always come together in a variety of ways. Sometimes it's a biological connection, similar DNA. Sometimes families are formed without that. For example, adopted children and some family members may have no biological connection to each other, but they are connected by love and commitment and can be closer than many families with similar genes. In a way, if you're part of the Christian family, you can know that God has adopted us into His family. It's wonderful to have a strong family bond. God's gifts of faith and love that bind us together. This is By the Way.

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1: Two brothers had been born with club feet, a condition that left their feet twisted inwards. Walking for these children is very hard. Each step holds pain. Surgery was the only thing that could heal them. But in their country, that was next to impossible to find. Instead, their family watched as the boys struggled to keep up with those around them. They feared that their world would remain limited to the steps they could endure. 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Step by step, the boys began to walk without pain. Now the road ahead is bright and full of possibilities. In the words of their father, now they can do everything other children can do.
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3: With SRN News, I'm Ron Taylor. Secretary of War Pete Hegseth says Washington remains committed to the Indo-Pacific region. Speaking to a group of world leaders, diplomats, and top security officials at the Shangri-La Defense Conference in Singapore, China won't be allowed to dominate the region.
4: When we look across the region today, there is rightful alarm regarding China's historic military buildup and the expansion of its military activities in the region and beyond. We share a clear-eyed assessment of that security environment and a mutual understanding that a Pacific dominated by any hegemon would unravel the regional balance of power and undermine the equilibrium we all seek to preserve.
3: Now the primary voters have chosen Attorney General Ken Paxton as their candidate for U.S. Senate. Republicans in Texas are focused on getting out the vote in November.
5: Senate Majority Leader John Thune says it's time for Republicans in Texas to come together and put all their energy into getting Ken Paxton elected.
6: We've got to pivot and go all in to make sure that we keep Texas red, that he wins, and that we keep a far less liberal out of the United States Senate. Obviously, that seat is going to be very key to our majority, which will determine the future of this country.
5: Thune making his remarks on the Hugh Hewitt Show on the Salem Radio Network. Laura Winters reporting.
3: The military says it stopped another commercial vessel trying to break through the U.S. blockade of Iranian ports. The Gambia-flagged bulk carrier Leone Star ignored multiple warnings from the U.S. forces overnight, and so its engine room was struck with a missile. The ship remains adrift in the Gulf of Oman. Israel's Air Force and artillery have struck areas near a strategic mountain in southern Lebanon. Israel's military issued evacuation warnings for over a dozen villages. And the head of the WHO has visited Bunia in eastern Congo, where a rare Ebola outbreak is spreading rapidly. This is SRN News. Americans wait.
7: Let's do a little experiment. I'm going to take this high-precision watch and smash it with a hammer like this. Now I'm going to sweep the particles into this paper bag. Now watch this. This is the good part. I'm going to shake the bag as hard as I can for several minutes. What do you think the chances are that when I open the bag, I'll find the watch in perfect condition running flawlessly? That's ridiculous, isn't it? And yet so many people base their lives on similar, unbelievable odds. The theory of evolution says that disorganized matter gradually organizes itself without any assistance from a supreme being. We're here to help people understand that without God, our lives are broken pieces with no purpose or direction. 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
3: Weigh in on government and religion.
9: According to the latest poll from the Pew Research Center, 43% of the general population thinks Washington should seek to promote Christian values in the country, versus 38% who say no. 57% of white evangelicals want the government to promote Christian values, as do 55% of white Catholics and 51% of white mainline Protestants. The survey also finds that even 13% of atheists want to see Christian values promoted. Michael Harrington reporting.
3: Warsaw has registered its first gay marriage, implementing court rulings that require Poland to recognize same-sex unions registered abroad. Last fall, the European Union's highest court ordered the country to recognize same-sex marriages that were entered into the other EU countries, even if Polish law does not currently permit them. In March, Poland's Supreme Administrative Court cited that ruling and ordering authorities to recognize the marriage in Germany of two Polish men. This is SRN News. The Justice Department is taking aim at gun laws in Colorado.
10: Assistant Attorney General Harmeet Dillon is leading lawsuits against Denver and the state, arguing local gun restrictions violate the Second Amendment. The cases challenged Denver's ban on AR-15-style rifles and Colorado's limit on high-capacity magazines. Dillon says the laws unfairly target commonly used firearms. The DOJ effort is part of a broader strategy to challenge gun regulations nationwide and potentially set up a new test at the U.S. Supreme Court. Ken Lorman reporting.
3: New data suggests artificial intelligence may be creating jobs, not cutting them. A chart highlighted by President Trump's AI advisor David Sachs shows hiring is actually rising in software engineering, the field most aggressively using AI. Sachs says that's because AI has slashed the cost of writing code, allowing more companies to build custom software. More at srnnews.com.
2: Here's a wonderful truth for you today from the Book of Psalms. The fear of the Lord is the beginning of wisdom. All who practice it have a good understanding. His praise endures forever. Psalm 111, verse 10.

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1: It's Crazy Money Day. Hey, I'm Chuck Bentley with the Crown Money Minute. French artist Marcel Duchamp stretched the definition of art. In his book, Money GPT, James Rickards tells how Duchamp tried to finance his gambling habit by creating an artistic bond certificate in 1924. The project flopped. However, in 2010, Duchamp's Monte Carlo Bond No. 1 sold at an art auction for over $1 million. It had appreciated 36,000%. 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
2: The following episode was recorded live at a WVCY rally at the Waukesha County Expo Center in Waukesha, Wisconsin, on March 14, 2026. How do you do? One of America's best-known writers, Louisa May Alcott, wrote, "Strong convictions precede great actions." The man in our story spent many bitter years drinking his life away, simply longing for his circumstances to change. Yet he would come to find it was heavenly convictions that gave him strength beyond measure when his heart, his mind, his very life were unshackled.

0: How could you?
1: You want me to cast my mom and sister on the street?
0: How could you?
1: They have no place else. Miles, the new house is big enough. Can you please not drink?
0: You didn't even ask me.
1: And why do you think that is?
0: I don't know. It's my house, too.
1: Because you'll whine and complain about my family. That's why.
0: We lived with them the last 2 years.
1: You didn't complain before about sharing expenses.
0: You're blowing our chance of being on our own for once.
1: Well, I appreciate having my mom and sister around. They help with the baby.
0: I can't hear anymore.
1: At least they help.
0: Listen, you need to choose.
1: What?
0: Them or me.
1: You can't be serious.
0: Them or me.
2: 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The homeless have many faces, old and weary, young and fearful, and a city in great debt feeds downheartedness. Here at Pacific Garden Mission, we are thankful for friends who care and send financial gifts so that hundreds of homeless people have shelter. They eat nourishing meals, receive fresh clothing, and sleep in a clean, safe bunk. Classes and counseling prepare them to go back into the world able to care for themselves and others. How? Through life transformation, a new heart, and a new purpose. And that's what this program is all about. Now for broadcast around the earth, here is episode number 3934 in the series Unshackled, the program that makes you face yourself and think. The man in our story grasped at every strand of hope. But would he find one strong enough? You'll find out in this true story of Miles Koberstein, right now on Unshackled.
3: How had life come to this? My drunk, jittery, overly nicotine self wouldn't have been able to say. I was beginning to see there were things in life I couldn't work and will my way through. That realization and the hopelessness that came with it was only soothed after drinking half a bottle of whiskey. I longed for the days when life hadn't felt this desperate.
4: Do you see her?
5: Not yet.
4: You know, God gave your mama the best voice in the choir.
5: He did?
4: He did.
5: There she is.
4: She's shining like an angel in that gold robe.
5: That means God made her look and sound like an angel, Mrs. Gibson.
4: It's true. Too bad your daddy didn't come to watch her. Real shame.
3: I attended church on several occasions as a young child. When I was 8, I watched my mother walk down to the pastor and kneel at the altar to be saved. Not long after, my sister followed. I didn't fully understand what salvation was, but faith both intrigued and comforted me. As a young teen, my spiritual life thrived. My friends were Christians, and I felt like I was becoming a godly young man, especially in their presence. As connected as I was, it was no wonder that change came at such a cost.
6: Your mother and I wanted to inform you two tonight that we're moving to Nevada.
7: What? You mean for the summer?
4: No, for good.
8: What's in Nevada?
6: We're gonna ranch.
8: To a ranch or like ranch?
6: We'll be ranching on a ranch.
7: This can't be happening. There's no way we can go from living in Wisconsin to Nevada. I just can't.
8: Who wants to ranch anyway?
7: Yes, exactly. We'd be out in the middle of nowhere.
6: That brings me to the next announcement.
7: I can only take one.
6: Being so far from town, it would not make sense for Mom to drive you in.
8: What are you saying?
6: That would be homeschooling you.
8: No!
7: Now I've heard it all.
8: No way are we going to be stuck in the middle of nowhere with no friends.
4: There will be opportunities to make friends.
8: Oh, no, don't even!
7: You want me to be friends with who? The animals on the ranch? Do you have any idea?
4: Be nice.
7: Ugh, you two have ruined my life. My entire life.
8: My friends are here.
4: I know.
8: I'm losing everything, and for what? To be surrounded by cows?
3: No amount of complaining and foot dragging kept my sister and I from being hauled to the middle of nowhere, Nevada. Mom found us a church, which also happened to be in the center of the Chopi Indian Reservation. Despite regularly attending, I could feel my walk with Christ begin to subside. By the time I turned 15, I had become aggravated with life, which wasn't fair to anyone.
1: Miles, what are you doing?
8: Sharpening my pencil.
1: It's gonna be nothing but a stub. Did you hear me?
8: Is there something else you'd like me to be doing, Mother?
1: Your geometry.
8: I'm done with that for the day.
1: No, you need to finish two assignments.
8: Tomorrow feels like a better day.
1: Miles, I mean it.
8: If you had a principal's office, how many times a day would you threaten to send me there?
1: I wouldn't have to. I imagine they'd already have a special desk for you there.
8: Ooh, would there be a nameplate?
1: Please, just do your homework.
8: No, because I have one more question.
1: What?
8: Does this pencil look dull to you?
1: Miles!
3: I drove Mom so crazy that she didn't bat an eye registering me at the public high school. I thought she might waver when the principal explained how my non-accredited schooling didn't count, and I'd need to restart high school as a 16-year-old freshman. But Mom was true to her resolve and didn't relent. Thus began a whole new chapter in my life. One full of possibilities.
9: What's up, white boy?
8: Not much.
9: Why are you coming to school here?
8: Yeah,
9: why don't you have your own?
8: Surprisingly, there's not many options in rural Nevada.
9: I might like this boy.
10: With him, the white kids total three now.
8: A little diversity is nice.
9: We'll find out.
3: I decided then that I would stop at nothing to be accepted by my classmates. I used foul language, dirty jokes, and quickly became popular as the class clown. I failed to see the trade-off that this moral decline was damaging my already wounded walk with the Lord. Just a couple of the kids at school went to my church, and no one was a shining example of Jesus. So why did I have to try? I had sports, ranch work, and girls to fill my time. I didn't see what would land a final blow to my relationship with Jesus. It came out of nowhere.
9: Miles, throw those two logs on, will you?
10: Oh, that's a good roar.
8: How long have you guys been out here?
9: A couple of hours.
10: We came to fish and then decided this bank is perfect for a fire.
9: A very large fire.
8: It's a good night for one, too.
9: What do you want?
8: Where'd you get all that?
9: Home.
8: Won't your parents notice?
10: His folks will just think they drank it themselves.
9: Yeah, most likely.
8: I don't know what to choose. I never drank before.
9: Well, in that case, skip the beers and go straight for the good stuff.
8: The good stuff?
9: Take a swig of this.
3: My sinful lifestyle continued and worsened through the next 3 years of high school. I was popular as the football team captain, state wrestler, prom king, state FFA competitor, student body president, and on the honor roll. Yet through it all, I felt a sense of emptiness. I hope it meant I was ready for the next step in life, going to college. I was rewarded a paid internship and full ride scholarship upon graduating. The more money I made, the more my head filled with all the pleasures I could afford. So my days were filled with drinking, working out, and motorsports. I was too busy and distracted to see my lifestyle was beginning to take a toll. Wait, what? Who's this cute blonde messaging me? Ruby Johnson? No way! What to say? I never thought I'd see her after leaving Wisconsin. Hey, Rubes! Nice to hear from you. Sounds a bit crazy since I live over 1,500 miles from you, but I'd love to take you out. Ruby and I had attended the same church when I lived in Wisconsin. She had always been sweet to me, so when she agreed to meet, I couldn't cover those 1,500 miles fast enough. After a couple of visits, Rubes and I were both in for a surprise.
8: So, how long do you have to wait?
1: I don't know, Miles. I've never taken a pregnancy test before.
8: Okay. Directions say up to 3 minutes.
1: Well, it's already been one.
8: Right.
1: Look, there's one line coming.
3: I see it.
1: Miles?
3: Two lines. You're pregnant, Ruby.
1: Should we try again?
3: With the way you've been feeling, I don't think it's necessary, honey.
1: Right.
3: No worries, Rubes. I mean, this wasn't the plan, but we'll figure it out.
1: You're in Nevada, and I'm all the way here in Wisconsin.
3: Not anymore.
1: What?
3: We're doing this together, Rubes. I am not leaving your side.
1: All right.
3: So the question is, your place or mine? Would you rather be in Nevada or Wisconsin?
1: Wisconsin. But that means you'd have to change jobs.
3: Hey, it's okay. We need to be together. I proposed to Ruby and moved to Wisconsin to be with her. Since she was sharing a one-bedroom apartment with her mother and sister, our quarters were tight. I found myself resenting the debt I went into to buy her ring, especially since I had no plans of getting married. Frustrations started to build as our struggles became real, and I felt burdened with a sense of claustrophobia that stretched into oblivion. It only got worse.
2: 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And now, a message from WVCY Executive Director Jim Schneider.
11: 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It's happened multiple times through the years, and we say, to God be the glory. 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
12: Any luck on the job search?
3: Not a single interview.
12: Oh, honey, I'm sorry.
3: It's been what, 5 weeks?
12: The right job will come.
3: And what if it doesn't? What was I thinking, quitting a perfectly good paying job for nothing?
12: No one knew it would be this hard.
3: With a baby on the way, I have to have income.
12: Have you prayed about it?
3: I doubt God would care.
12: Do you?
3: Considering I'm willingly living my life against his word, I don't think he's in a hurry to do any favors for me.
12: I'm still praying. I believe God is working in all of this.
3: That's some pretty far-flung faith, Mom.
12: Maybe it's not as far-flung as you think.
3: Do you have any idea what will happen to me if I walked into a church?
12: Love, joy, conviction, repentance?
3: No, Mom. I'd burst into flames.
12: If you believe that, then you need God more than most. And that's a humbled place to start.
3: What does that mean?
12: There's a verse in Proverbs that says, "By humility and the fear of the Lord are riches and honor and life."
3: Well, I could use some of those riches right about now.
12: Oh, Miles.
3: I appreciated my mother and her faith more than I ever had before. At least she held a different perspective than the sorry state I could feel myself wanting to wallow in. I did find a couple odd jobs and worked part-time delivering food for restaurants. Then in October, Ella was born. It was a wake-up call for sure. Rubes, look how tight she's holding onto my finger.
1: It's so cute.
3: I can't believe we have her. How could she be so perfect in every way?
1: I can't get over these toes.
3: She's just darling. I'm so proud of you.
1: Thank you.
3: I love you.
1: Love you too. I know it's the weekend and the restaurant will be busy, but could you stay with us?
3: You bet.
1: You think the restaurant will mind?
3: You don't worry about a thing. Unfortunately, the restaurant decided to replace me when I explained I couldn't make it in. I was upset, but there was nothing I could do. But since there was a baby to take care of now, I felt all the more pressure to provide. Ruby and Ella were going to count on me, and I couldn't let them down. I failed to see that the pressure I placed on myself far outweighed what anyone else was putting on me.
10: Doesn't this early morning air feel good?
3: If the factory's this hot tonight, I hate to think how the day shift will fare.
10: They're gonna cook. Well, be glad you got the night shift.
3: I'm not glad I got in at all.
10: What do you mean? Is work beneath you?
3: No,
8: Sorry, shouldn't have said that.
10: What? You got something else cooking?
8: I've been looking for a job as a welder.
10: Well, if I happen to hear of anything, I'll let you know.
8: I appreciate it.
10: You got yourself a family?
8: I do. Got a newborn baby girl at home.
10: That's something.
8: It is. It's a lot. I'm trying to save up money to put towards a house of our own.
10: I gotcha.
8: We're living in an apartment with my fiancé's mom and sister, which is not how I want it to be.
10: Yeah, man. You gotta get out on your own.
8: I do. And I think my fiancé and I would fight less if her family would stay out of things.
10: Uh-huh.
8: Say, I got a six-pack in my truck. Want one for the road?
10: Nah, I stay away from the bottle.
8: Oh.
10: Maybe you should wait till you get home before you start.
8: What, are you kidding me? I'll have this pack finished before I get to my front door.
10: So, you're gonna walk in drunk first thing in the morning?
8: If this six-pack doesn't do it, I got a bottle of whiskey tucked under my truck seat.
10: Dude, what's your fiancé gonna say? Aren't you worried what her family will think?
8: Nope. Don't care what any one of them thinks or says.
10: What happens when they don't like that attitude?
8: Oh, they can pound sand.
10: I mean it, man. Starting a feud first thing in the morning isn't a wise idea.
8: Yeah, maybe they'll be wise enough to not open their mouths.
10: Miles, this is your family. The people that God has put around you to love and provide and protect.
8: Look, I didn't ask for this.
10: And yet, here you are.
8: What's that supposed to mean?
10: It means taking responsibility for your situation in life and finding a way to be grateful.
8: Or maybe the women in my household shouldn't be so ungrateful.
10: Oh, yeah?
8: Yeah. I'm living this miserable existence every single day, and I'm still coming home to them. Who are they to judge how I get from one day to the next, huh? Why don't you take one of these and loosen up, old-timer?
10: I'm good. See you at clock in.
3: Don't get me wrong. I appreciated Clint's intentions, but he wasn't living my life. You see, addicts can justify anything. Every moment of the day when I wasn't drinking, I was thinking about drinking. As my frustration grew over my career and home life, my temper became all the shorter. Everyone who knew me knew I'd lose my cool at the drop of a hat. I didn't know how to keep all the anger in anymore. And the more I drank, the less I cared. And then everyone saw it.
8: Oh, you've got to be kidding me. You stupid piece of junk.
13: Miles.
8: What?
13: You need some fresh air.
8: No, what I need is for this lousy thing.
13: Miles, right now.
8: You think you're so important, Clint? Well, you're not my boss.
13: Miles, stop sipping whatever you got in that mug and take a breather. You have a young family, and you need your paycheck, man.
8: You're right. I'll be back in 5.
13: Make it 15, and you get some strong coffee.
3: A few people mentioned I needed to slow down on drinking and work, or I was going to die. But I didn't take any of them seriously. I finally had saved up enough money for a house, and in my mind, that was the answer to all my problems. Moving into a home of our own would bring me the freedom and peace I so desperately needed. I could not have been more wrong.
1: What all did you get done on the house last night?
8: I patched all the water leak areas.
1: That's good. So now all that's left is...
8: paint.
1: Is that booze?
8: Yeah. My coffee needs a little spice.
1: Miles, it's 7:30 in the morning.
8: I don't want to hear it.
1: Okay.
8: Did your mom and sister get off all right?
1: The car was all packed last night, and they left about 6 o'clock this morning.
8: That's great.
1: I still can't believe they're moving to Florida.
8: Your mom will love it there.
1: Yeah, but Ella's going to miss her grandma and auntie.
8: Well, maybe they can come visit sometime, but I don't want them living with us again.
1: Okay. What if they'd want to stay a week or so, but not anything more?
8: Oh, we'll see.
1: All right.
8: I'm glad we're on the same page.
1: So, would you like me to come help paint after work?
8: Why don't you just watch Ella? I got the painting.
1: You sure?
8: I'm just going to listen to the radio, drink beer, and roll out paint.
3: I thought Ruby and I were on the same page, but that evening I found out her sister called on the drive to Florida. She thought she was making a mistake moving and would miss Wisconsin. So Ruby gave her sister and mom permission to move back in with us. in the new house. I was so furious, I gave Ruby an ultimatum about choosing them or me. Only Ruby wouldn't choose, so I did.
10: Miles, wait up.
8: Hey, Clint.
10: How you doing?
8: Not great. I had it out with Ruby.
10: Oh.
8: All that work I did so Ruby and the baby and I could move out and on our own, Ruby threw it all away.
10: I'm not following.
8: Her sister made it halfway to Florida and turned back because Ruby gave her and her mother permission to move back in with us.
10: Oh, man.
8: Yeah, she didn't so much as ask me. Can you believe it?
10: She must have had her reasons.
8: If she did, I don't care anymore.
10: I'm not sure you're going about this the right way.
8: What do you mean? Everyone else I've talked to says I deserve better and that I should leave.
10: Miles, you consider yourself a Christian, right?
8: Yeah.
10: Well, does this sound like love to you?
8: I'm glad you pointed that out. I love and do everything possible for Ruby, and she does not reciprocate. Does that sound like love to you?
10: I'm not talking about Ruby.
8: What are you saying, then?
10: I'm saying don't be too hasty. Don't react emotionally. Pray about it. Seek God's will. Make wise decisions.
3: In my stubbornness, I didn't feel Clint had any right to question me, and I resented him prattling on about wise decisions. He wasn't in my shoes. If I had to admit it, my drinking and temper likely influenced Ruby's decision to allow her family back in, but I felt that was no excuse for her not choosing me over them. Clint suggested I go to counseling. Begrudgingly, I decided to give it a try.
14: Miles, I scored your answers, and you fall into the dangerous and deadly category for alcohol consumption.
8: Oh, come on. It's not that bad. I can stop drinking if I want to.
14: Your misuse of alcohol is that bad, Miles. If you want to stay around for your daughter, this needs to change.
8: What do you suggest?
14: Quit drinking for a week.
8: Huh. Easy.
3: Day two was the toughest. I left work, passing all the bars I normally stopped at, arriving to an empty house. I had to stay busy to keep my mind off drinking, or I knew I'd be opening a bottle. When I went online to check my bank account, I got a little surprise. Wait, what? 12 extra hours? That's a lot. Wow, that's a nice paycheck. I'll never catch it. Payroll barely keeps up as it is. I could really use this. Or I could give it back. It's not like I changed it.
15: Miles, thou shalt not steal.
3: Mom?
15: To him that knoweth to do good and doeth it not, to him it is sin.
3: Why does it still sound like you're standing right here? I'm not a thief.
15: The righteous Lord loveth righteousness.
3: The righteous Lord loveth righteousness. What is that scripture? The righteous Lord loveth righteousness. The righteous Lord loveth righteousness. Here it is. For the righteous Lord loveth righteousness. His countenance doth behold the upright. Lord, show me what else. Where is that scripture? Where is that scripture? I know it's here. Yeah, there it is. James 1:12. Blessed is the man that endureth temptation, for when he is tried, he shall receive the crown of life, which the Lord hath promised to them that love him. I haven't opened a Bible in years, but those words never left me. Dear God, I haven't heard your words in a long time, and yet they have a place in my heart. I want to live by them, Lord, in a way I've never experienced before. Forgive me. Help me choose what's right, even when it costs me. Redeem me and help me walk in your ways again. I couldn't believe all the verses that came flooding to my mind that evening. The more I read of the Bible, God's Word, the more convictions came to me. In the following weeks, I sought forgiveness from all whom I have wronged, especially Ruby. Although we are no longer a couple, she forgave me. The people I had once invited to bars, I started inviting to church. My short-tempered soul became understanding and kind. My heart no longer harbored anger, but the love of God. And it's changed everything. If the Son, therefore, shall make you free, ye shall be free indeed.
2: Miles' testimony is proof of the words in 2 Peter 3:9, "The Lord is not slack concerning his promise, as some men count slackness, but is long-suffering to usward, not willing that any should perish, but that all should come to repentance." 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This is program number 3,934. Heard in the true story of Miles Koberstein were Brian Plaharchik, Angela Morris, Cheryl Lynn Galimo, Demetrius Troy, Michael Wallner, and Allison Voller. Original music, Don Badorf. 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Script, Kylie Hammond. 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
3: With SRN News, I'm Ron Taylor. Saying it was time for a new approach and a new chapter, CBS News Editor-in-Chief Barry Weiss has replaced Tanya Simon as executive producer of 60 Minutes.
4: In a memo to staff, Weiss and CBS News President Tom Zabrowski said their goal was, quote, building a show that thrives in the 21st century. Simon will be replaced by Nick Bilton. He's a documentarian, tech journalist, and former New York Times columnist. Bilton said in his own memo about the transition that the world has, in his words, moved, and so must the show if it's to survive. Bob Agner reporting.
3: New data suggests artificial intelligence may be doing more to create jobs than it is to cut them.
5: A chart highlighted by President Trump's AI advisor, David Sacks, shows hiring is actually rising in software engineering, the field most aggressively using AI. Sacks says that's because AI has slashed the cost of writing code, allowing more companies to build custom software. That surge in demand is driving a hiring boom. The trend challenges concerns that AI will cause widespread job losses, instead pointing to a growing need for skilled developers. Ken Lorman reporting.
3: As the world awaits President Trump's decision on the Iran nuclear deal, public policy expert Matthew Continetti says both sides remain firmly dug in.
6: The Iranians believe that their stranglehold over the Strait of Hormuz is going to impose enough economic pain that Trump will settle for less than what he wants. And Trump believes that our blockade of Iranian ports is causing enough damage to an already ruined Iranian economy that eventually the Iranians will fold or the House of Cards will collapse.
3: Continetti made his comments to the Salem Radio Network. This is SRN News. Correspondent Michael Herring.
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3: Harrington has a new report on AI.
7: It comes from the Barna Group, a Christian research organization, and it finds that believers in this country are embracing the new technology quickly. Barna says that strong majorities of Christians would trust AI to help them make financial and health decisions. And the report goes on to say that just about half of believers would trust AI to help them grow spiritually. By contrast, many fewer pastors feel comfortable with using AI in that way. Michael Harrington reporting.
3: An advocacy group for a filed suit against the Trump administration over its decision to reinstate a near ban on abortions for veterans at VA hospitals. Attorneys for the group Minority Veterans of America want the U.S. Court of Appeals for the Federal Circuit to throw out the ban. Under President Biden, abortion at VA facilities was greatly expanded, including in three states that have banned the procedure. This is SRN News. A growing global decline in birth rates is raising alarms, with many conservatives warning the trend reflects deeper cultural and technological shifts.
8: New data shows fertility rates falling well below replacement levels in dozens of countries, with some experts pointing to smartphones and declining in-person relationships as key factors. Conservative voices argue the crisis goes beyond economics, blaming cultural changes like delayed marriage and weakened family values. They're calling for pro-family policies, tax incentives, and renewed emphasis on marriage and child rearing, warning the long-term impact could reshape societies and economies worldwide. John Scott reporting.
3: Marcia Lucas, the Oscar-winning editor of the 1977 original film Star Wars, has died. A lawyer for her family says she passed away Wednesday. Lucas was married to Star Wars creator George Lucas from 1969 to 1983. She was 80 years old. This is SRN News.
9: Here's a wonderful truth for you today from the Book of Psalms. The fear of the Lord is the beginning of wisdom. All who practice it have a good understanding. His praise endures forever. Psalm 111, verse 10.

Have you asked anyone's forgiveness today for anything? Or have they asked yours? How many times during the day have you said to someone, "Oh, sorry"? Welcome to Night Sounds. I'm Bill Pierce, and tonight's program is entitled Forgive. Some time ago, I received a letter from one of our Night Sounds associates, who I guess just wanted to cleanse the soul, and listed about 10 or 12 items, which this person felt was horrendous. And they were pretty tough. And later I saw this person, and the comment was made, "Did you get my letter?" And I said, "Yes, and I have no idea where it is. I think I destroyed it." And I informed the writer that I had no intention of even trying to remember any of it, because all of it had been forgiven.

beautiful song to open our program on forgiveness tonight. Many of you who are acquainted with the old hymns probably would recall the one, "My hope is built on nothing less than Jesus' blood and righteousness." In his book, Live, Grow, and Be Free, Dr. Dennis Gibson said, "Imagine it's a Sunday morning. You've just entered a uniquely honest worship service at the First Church of the Strong-Willed. As their first hymn, the congregation sings lustily, 'My hope is built on nothing less than my old hurts and bitterness.'" Strong-willed adults often cling to unforgiveness as if it were life itself. They fear they'll die if they let go of their bitterness or their convictions or whatever it might be. And in a sense, they're absolutely correct. They will die. Die to the security that keeps them shrouded in a hard, unyielding shell. And soon it takes its toll physically. Dr. Gibson said people often say in counseling that they think they have committed the unpardonable sin. Upon questioning, though, they usually reveal an unwillingness to forgive God or someone else. Is there anyone in your life that you are unwilling to forgive? An unwillingness to participate in the process of forgiveness will block the forgiveness that you could receive freely from God right now. You may recall when Jesus gave the Lord's Prayer to the disciples. He had a little comment afterward. He could have said something on any number of those exquisite statements in his concise model conversation with God, but the one he picked out was the part about forgiving debts. And right after he said amen, he said that if we don't forgive our debtors, our Heavenly Father won't forgive us. And Dr. Gibson went on to say, "I used to have trouble with that apparent tit-for-tat approach on God's part. He seemed sort of small, like a kid on a playground saying, 'You make the first move and I'll do my part.' And that didn't seem to fit the great God who split the Red Sea. But then I realized it's not that God refuses or holds back from forgiving me, but literally, in the nature of things, he cannot forgive me until I have forgiven someone else. God opens his arms wide to embrace you and me. But for us to embrace him in a hug of reconciliation and forgiveness, we need to forgive others. And there's no way we can join in that hug as long as we're holding in our arms a list of grievances, a stack of IOUs, a ledger of accounts receivable from our debtors. And actually, we have a choice to make. We can hang on and cherish those grudges, those hurts, resentments from the past. Or we can confess them, drop them, and receive the embrace from God. And really, it seems as if he waits and says, as long as you're holding

on to those. There's no way that you and I can get together. It's up to you. I am willing. But really, God can't force his forgiveness on someone who does not choose forgiveness. The psychologist said, when we refuse to forgive, the strong-willed child within us clings to childish attitudes and resentments. Yet you may recall the Apostle Paul saying, when I was a child, I talked like a child. I thought like a child, I reasoned like a child. Now that I have become a man, I am done with childish ways and have put them aside. Many people never leave childish ways behind them because they vengefully refuse to do their mothers and fathers the honor of forgiving them. Maybe you are still stuck in childhood by resenting mom and dad. Well, the enemy of the soul can have a field day with this. For persons feeling a lot of bitterness, I would imagine the words from the cross would strike deep. Father, forgive them, for they know not what they do. How could he say words like that? If you've ever read a medical description of crucifixions, it's just absolutely incredible. Gross. Your heart and mind reject it. And yet we are commanded to forgive. We forgive because we have been forgiven. One of the things that made Abraham Lincoln such an outstanding president is seen in this particular incident. After his death, Mrs. Lincoln sorrowfully asked John F. Parker, the president's bodyguard, why were you not at the door to keep the assassin out? Parker bowed his head and said, Madam, I have bitterly repented it. I did not believe anyone would try to kill so good a man. The belief made me careless. And I became so interested in the play, I failed to see the assassin enter the presidential box. To this particular sentence, Mrs. Lincoln covered her face with her hands and screamed, "You should have seen him. You had no right to be careless." And she wept uncontrollably. Then she recovered her composure and said to Parker, "Go now. It's not you I can't forgive, it's the assassin." Well, the Lincoln son, Ted, who was there, heard his mother and said, "If Pa had lived, he would have forgiven the man who shot him. Pa forgave everybody." And a simple thing like forgiving may not sound so simple. It may not be so simple to expedite, but it can be the most powerful thing against an enemy. It can be the most restorative thing for the forgiver. Let's ask God's forgiveness for anything and everything. There's nothing that's so horrendous that he won't forgive. You have not committed the unpardonable sin. So let's dispense with that right now. The grace of God has appeared, which brings salvation to all men. And in the book of Romans, Paul the Apostle said, where sin abounded, grace did much more abound. The Lord knows you, he knows your problems and your sins.
and he forgives you.

He knew you then, he knows you now, and he died for you. And he forgave you. Dallas Holm in concert, singing that very touching song. This is Night Sounds. Hi, and welcome, in case you've just joined us. We're here tonight speaking about forgiveness. Maybe you're in need of this. Perhaps you need to forgive someone else. I hope that it will happen before 24 hours elapses.

Forgiveness is often a process, and it's seldom easy. Psychotherapists make their living helping people to struggle through the process, which really can be a lot like grieving or mourning. Both forgiveness and grief involve letting go of something old in order to appropriate something new. And like any difficult task, both can be handled more easily if taken one step at a time. So the first step in both processes of death and forgiveness is to acknowledge the situation. To hide it or suppress it does no one any good, especially you. The second step is to admit your own very sensitive feelings. To go beyond the resentment, to allow yourself to go beyond the anger. The third step in dealing with grief and forgiving the one who's grieved you is to absorb the loss. And as we mentioned, one version of the Lord's Prayer says, "Forgive us our debts as we forgive our debtors." I guess it's probably wired into us that there is a law of indebtedness. When someone has wronged us, that person is in our debt. A record needs to be set straight. When we're vengeful, we're insisting on settling that account. We're getting even. The fourth step of forgiveness is to abandon the use of memory as a weapon. This is tough. How many times have we thought or said, "I can forgive, but I just cannot forget"? Of course we can't forget. God has made us so that anything that has ever happened to us is indelibly recorded in biochemical tissue in our brains. Memory is a gift of God. So the only choice we have is what use we will make of our memory. Will we harm or heal? I have had to forgive someone in my heart, and I knew it was going to damage me and the other person if I first did not forgive. I would expect forgiveness of him if I had wronged him. It's just one of these things that when it happens, it is a catharsis. One way to help make forgiveness a permanent transaction is by making ourselves accountable to the person we're forgiving. And the final step of forgiveness is appreciation. We can't forget what's happened to us. Our only choice is how we'll use our memories. We focus now on redeeming the valuable aspects of the painful experiences. We learn construction. God can help us do this because it's His way. To forgive, to be forgiven, is to be clean. Clean of the horrendous, awful pull and ugly thing that keeps the agitation going and ultimately will destroy us. Let's say with deliverance these beautiful words. Listen.

God, thank you for your forgiveness. It sets us free. Help us to forgive others as we have been forgiven. In the name of our Savior, who forgave us all. Amen. Once again, my gratitude to you for sharing these moments tonight. May God give you liberation and a sense of His forgiveness so that you can reach out to others in forgiving power. A good day to you tomorrow. And until we meet again, a very pleasant good night.

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1: Hi, I'm Don Pate from Between the Lines, and do you know that many, many Jews have sort of a set formula for prayer? There's some words that start every prayer, Baruch Atah Adonai Eloheinu Melech HaOlam. You may know that, but actually there are some formulas for prayer after that, and they're wonderful. And two of the most remarkable Jewish prayers are Hatov Hamativ. That's when you hear good news. It says, blessed are you, God, because you are the one who is good and the one who does good. So when you hear good news, you bless God that way. But what about when you hear bad news? Dayin Ha'emeth. Blessed are you, O God, because you are the righteous judge. Even when I hear bad news, you're a very good God. That's a wonderful thing, isn't it? You can learn more on prayer and many other things at our website, btlministries.org. I'm Don Pate. Thank you for joining me this minute.
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2: The danger of self-reliance. The Bible is full of warnings to us that we are in constant danger of becoming self-sufficient, relying upon our own wisdom and not making God our strength. Proverbs 3, 5, and 6 says, trust in the Lord and lean not to thine own understanding, and all thy ways acknowledge him. Nothing disturbs Satan more than us not being ignorant of his devices. If we feel our dangers, we shall feel the need of prayer as did Nehemiah. And like him, we shall obtain that sure defense that will give us security in peril and in times of trial. If we are careless and indifferent, we surely will be overcome by Satan's devices. We must be vigilant. 2 Peter 5:8 warns us to be sober and to be vigilant. While like Nehemiah, we resort to prayer, taking all our perplexities and burdens to God, we should not feel that we have nothing to do. We are to watch as well as pray. It is the work of the angels to come close to the tired, suffering, the tempted. They labor untiringly in behalf of those whom Christ died. The angel of the Lord encampeth around about them that fear him and delivereth them. Psalms 34:7. God commissions his angels to save his chosen ones from calamity, to guard them from the pestilence that walketh in darkness, and destruction that wasteth the noonday. Psalms 91:6. Fearful tests and trials await the people of God. The spirit of war is stirring the nations from one end of the earth to the other. But in the midst of the time of trouble that is coming, a time of trouble such as not been since there was a nation, God's chosen people will stand unmoved. Satan and his angels cannot destroy them, for angels that excel in strength will protect them. So then, let's put our faith and trust in God and avoid the danger of being self-reliant. For information on this and other topics, please contact us at llhinc@gmail.com. 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This is Fred Murphy from Lifelong Health in Atlanta, Georgia, saying bye for now.

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1: Aleem worked for Iraqi dictator Saddam Hussein, taking out Saddam's enemies. After Saddam's execution, Aleem the assassin started building cell phone towers. Just into his new career, Aleem was kidnapped by terrorists. His company refused to pay the ransom. Aleem was a dead man. Then Jesus appeared to him. Aleem, you belong to me, and I will deliver you. The next day, his captors got into a firefight with each other. Jesus appeared again. Aleem, leave now. Aleem said, I'll be killed in the crossfire. And Jesus said, Aleem, leave now. And Aleem did. When he got home, his bride was waiting at the front gate. Why are you late? Aleem was confused. You know I was being held for ransom. I should be dead. His bride was undeterred. Jesus appeared to me. He said you belonged to him and that he was bringing you home. I expected you sooner. Aleem and his family now followed Jesus. Join Jesus' relentless pursuit of Muslims. FrontiersUSA.org.

0: Hi, this is Max Licato. Normally we ask the question, how many times have we thought about God? But here's a good one. How many times do you think God has thought about you? In the Bible, the psalmist says this to God, "Many, O Lord my God, are your wonderful works which you have done. Your thoughts toward us cannot be recounted to you in order. If I would declare and speak of them, they are more than can be numbered." God is thinking a lot about you today. He wants you to know that He loves you and cares for you very much.
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3: With SRN News, I'm Ron Taylor. A federal judge says President Trump's name must be removed from the John F. Kennedy Center for the Performing Arts.
4: U.S. District Judge Christopher Cooper ruled that the rebranding of the Kennedy Center as the Trump Kennedy Center violates the law and ordered that Trump's name be removed from the building within 2 weeks. The judge said Trump can't close or rename the Kennedy Center, ruling that it cannot be officially named for anyone else unless Congress approves it. Congresswoman Joyce Beatty, an Ohio Democrat, sued President Trump and others to stop the unlawful renaming of the Kennedy Center. Bill Alexander, Washington.
3: The president is not happy about the court ruling and used a social media post to brand the federal judge who issued the ruling as an anti-Trump hater. The president endorsed a GOP challenger to Nancy Mace's campaign for South Carolina governor on Friday, backing Lieutenant Governor Pam Evatt in the contest.
5: The president lauded Yvette as an American first patriot who never wavered in a Truth Social post on Friday evening. Also in a social media post on Friday, Mace responded, suggesting that her advocacy for the release of the Justice Department's files related to its probe into convicted sex offender Jeffrey Epstein contributed to the president's decision not to back her. Trump's Friday endorsement also snubbed Republican Congressman Ralph Norman, who had taken a slight lead on Mace in recent polling. Bernie Bennett in Washington.
3: The Senate's top Republican says it's time to shift gears in the Lone Star State.
6: We've got to pivot and go all in.
3: All in, says Senate Majority Leader John Thune, to make sure Texas elects State Attorney General Ken Paxton and defeat Democrat James Tallarico.
6: It's time to get in that general election footing and do the hard work that's necessary to make sure that Paxton wins and we keep Texas red.
3: The military says it stopped another commercial vessel trying to break through the U.S. blockade of Iranian ports. I'm Ron Taylor, and this is SRN News. A challenge to Idaho's...
7: Traveling, my wife and I stopped at a motel in Newton, Kansas. Judy wanted to read, and I decided to go for a walk through a large cemetery, which was just across the street. I came across a World War II memorial dedicated to members of the armed forces who had been buried at sea or on foreign soil. These men left their families and their homeland, never to return. They sacrificed their blood and their lives for their country and for the freedoms which we hold dear to this day. Are we grateful for what they did, or is it all so far in the past that we just take it for granted? Jesus was a man. He left his homeland, his father, the glorious camaraderie of heavenly angels to come to a foreign land to die for the sins of the world. Are we grateful for what he did, or do we take it for granted? It wouldn't hurt to tell him thanks for what he did for you. This is Rod Bieber with Seedtime and Harvest.
3: Bathroom bill has come to an end.
8: LGBT activists have dropped their lawsuit seeking to overturn the legislation which bars males from using female restrooms in the state's public schools. The measure also protects locker rooms, showers, and overnight accommodations for all students in kindergarten through the 12th grade. A growing number of states are passing similar bans, as well as barring males from competing against females in sports at the public school and collegiate levels. Michael Harrington reporting.
3: Democrats are in an uproar over DNC Chair Ken Martin's 192-page autopsy on the 2024 election defeat. One point of contention is transgenderism. Martin argues that the party has boxed itself in by supporting that lifestyle and needs to de-emphasize in its future campaigns. The report warns the Democrats wrote off rural America, assuming urban-suburban margins would compensate. The math doesn't work. Democrats must reclaim the heartland and the South. LGBT advocates are railing against Martin. This is SRN News. Controversy around an immigration detention facility in New Jersey continues.
9: In Newark, New Jersey, protesters have clashed with armed federal immigration officers in front of an ICE detention center. Families of detainees and their supporters say immigrants being held at Delaney Hall have been subjected to pepper spray and physical force as the situation inside deteriorates. Protesters have said people living inside the facility are staging a hunger strike over poor living conditions. New Jersey Governor Mikey Sherrill said state health officials were also denied full access to the facility to conduct an inspection Thursday. The U.S. Department of Homeland Security, which oversees federal immigration enforcement, didn't immediately respond to emails seeking comment, but has previously denied there is a hunger strike, abuse, or poor conditions inside the center.
3: The ice is set for the Stanley Cup final following the Carolina Hurricanes' win Friday night over the Montreal Canadiens. Game 1 at the Lenovo Center in Raleigh, North Carolina is set for Tuesday. More details at srnnews.com. I'm Ron Taylor.
10: 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All who practice it have a good understanding. His praise endures forever. Psalm 111, verse 10.

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3: 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I'm Cindy Tang with Moving Moments. 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In 1 Kings 19, Elijah was listening for God. 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I'm Cindy Tang with Moving Moments. 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

0: 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Crazy, right? 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
3: With SRN News, I'm Ron Taylor. Secretary of War Pete Hegseth says Washington remains committed to the Indo-Pacific.
4: This region has profound implications for U.S. security and prosperity. It's the world's largest and most dynamic market area. It's why our national defense strategy directs the Department of War to set the military conditions required to achieve a lasting and favorable balance of power in the Pacific region.
3: Speaking at the Shangri-La Defense Conference in Singapore, Hegseth said U.S. policy aims to preserve a favorable balance of power and prevent any country from dominating the Indo-Pacific. Treasury Secretary Scott Bessent is weighing in on the leak of confidential taxpayer records.
5: Treasury Secretary Scott Bessent is addressing the leak of confidential taxpayer information, including records belonging to President Trump and his family.
6: President Trump is a great American who has endured more than 10 years of nonstop harassment and weaponization from the federal and state government actors. A bad actor at the IRS leaked more than 400,000 tax returns, including the Trump family, all the employees, and that's how we got here now.
5: Willie Nelson, Washington.
3: Conservative critics are raising new concerns about how taxpayer money is spent on homeless programs in California. More from correspondent John Scott.
7: They point to San Francisco's managed alcohol program, which reportedly cost about $80 billion over 6 years while serving just 55 clients, roughly $454,000 per person. Critics argue programs like this, along with contracts tied to nonprofits in San Francisco and Los Angeles, reflect waste, inflated cost, and possible abuse of public funds. Some political figures also claim homeless populations are being drawn in from other areas to boost funding, though those claims remain disputed. John Scott reporting.
3: This is SRN News.
1: 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Have an awesome day.
3: Do other people know that you are a Christian?
8: Lifeway Research has been asking that question to Protestant churchgoers, and only 53% of them say that most of the people they know are aware they're followers of Christ. 30% say most people don't know. But the survey also reveals that a strong majority of Christians are fully prepared to share their faith. 65% say they would have no hesitation letting a non-Christian person know that they are a believer. Michael Harrington reporting.
3: The United Nations is expressing grave concern about a new law issued by Afghanistan's Taliban government on separation in marriage, which includes provision on child marriage. Among those, the law's most controversial provisions is one that says the silence of a girl reaching puberty can be interpreted as consent to marriage It also includes a section on the separation of girls who reach puberty and are married, which implies that a child marriage is permitted. The Taliban rejects the accusations. This is SRN News. Oregon voters may soon decide whether hunting and fishing could be criminalized.
9: A proposed ballot measure known as IP-28 has reportedly gathered enough signatures to appear on the November ballot, though those signatures still need certification. The initiative, backed by an animal rights group called People for the Elimination of Animal Cruelty Exemptions, would ban hunting, fishing, certain breeding practices, and pest control. If certified, the issue will head to voters in what could be a closely watched and controversial fight. Ken Lorman reporting.
3: Postpartum depression is a potentially dangerous condition that can only fill a typically joyous time with despair. A 2024 study in the journal JAMA found that rates in the U.S. more than doubled in just over a decade. For many women, it can be hard to differentiate postpartum depression from the much milder and more common baby blues. You'll find more details at srnnews.com.
10: 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All who practice it have a good understanding. His praise endures forever. Psalm 111, verse 10.

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1: While the current anti-smoking advertising campaign is having some effect on stopping adolescents from smoking cigarettes, a recent survey found that the real work is being done closer to home.
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my God, why have you forsaken me? Why are you so far from saving me, so far from the words of my groaning? O my God, I cry out by day, but you do not answer, by night and am not silent. In you our fathers put their trust, in you they trusted and were not disappointed. But I am a worm and not a man, scorned by men and despised by the people. All who see me mock me. They hurl insults, shaking their heads. He trusts in the Lord. Let the Lord rescue him. Let him deliver him, since he delights in him. Do not be far from me, for trouble is near, and there is no one to help. I am poured out like water. My heart has turned to wax. It has melted away within me. My strength is dried up. But you, O Lord, be not far off. O my strength, come quickly to help me. Deliver my life. Turn to me and be gracious to me, for I am lonely and afflicted. The troubles of my heart have multiplied. Free me from my anguish. Look upon my affliction and my distress. Listen to my cry, for I am in desperate need. Set me free from my prison, that I may praise your name. Oh, that you would rend the heavens and come down, that the mountains would tremble before you. Heal me, O Lord, and I will be healed. Save me, and I will be saved. Love never fails. This I call to mind, and therefore I have hope. His compassions never fail. They are new every morning. Great is your faithfulness. The Lord is good to those whose hope is in him, to the one who seeks him. It is good to wait quietly for the salvation of the Lord. Be still and know that I am God. Do not be afraid. Stand firm and you will see the deliverance the Lord will bring you today. The Lord will fight for you. You need only to be still. Wait for the Lord. Be strong and take heart. And wait for the Lord.

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4: With SRN News, I'm Ron Taylor. Secretary of War Pete Hegseth says Washington remains committed to the Indo-Pacific region. Speaking to a group of world leaders, diplomats, and top security officials at the Shangri-La Defense Conference in Singapore, China won't be allowed to dominate the region.
5: When we look across the region today, there is rightful alarm regarding China's historic military buildup and the expansion of its military activities in the region and beyond. We share a clear-eyed assessment of that security environment and a mutual understanding that a Pacific dominated by any hegemon would unravel the regional balance of power and undermine the equilibrium we all seek to preserve.
4: Now that primary voters have chosen Attorney General Ken Paxton as their candidate for U.S. Senate, Republicans in Texas are focused on getting out the vote in November.
6: Senate Majority Leader John Thune says it's time for Republicans in Texas to come together and put all their energy into getting Ken Paxton elected.
7: We've got to pivot and go all in to make sure that we keep Texas red, that he wins, and that we keep a far-left liberal out of the United States Senate. Obviously, that seat is going to be very key to our majority, which will determine the future of this country.
6: Thune making his remarks on the Hugh Hewitt Show on the Salem Radio Network. Laura Winters reporting.
4: The military says it stopped another commercial vessel trying to break through the U.S. blockade of Iranian ports. The Gambia flag bulk carrier Leon ignored multiple warnings from the U.S., forcing an overnight bombing, and the engine room was struck with a missile. The ship remains adrift in the Gulf of Oman. Israel's Air Force and artillery have struck near areas near a strategic mountain in southern Lebanon. Israel's military issuing evacuation warnings for over a dozen villages. This is SRN News. America.
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4: Americans are weighing in on government and religion.
9: According to the latest poll from the Pew Research Center, 43% of the general population thinks Washington should seek to promote Christian values in the country, versus 38% who say no. 57% of white evangelicals want the government to promote Christian values, as do 55% of white Catholics and 51% of white mainline Protestants. Their survey also finds that even 13% of atheists want to see Christian values promoted. Michael Harrington reporting.
4: Warsaw has registered its first gay marriage, implementing court rulings that require Poland to recognize same-sex unions registered abroad. Last fall, the European Union's highest court ordered the country to recognize same-sex marriages that were entered into the EU and countries, even if Polish law does not currently allow them. In March, Poland's Supreme Administrative Court cited that ruling and ordering authorities to recognize the marriage. This is SRN News. The Justice Department is taking aim at gun laws in Colorado.
10: Assistant Attorney General Harmeet Dillon is leading lawsuits against Denver and the state, arguing local gun restrictions violate the Second Amendment. The cases challenge Denver's ban on AR-15-style rifles and Colorado's limit on high-capacity magazines. Dillon says the laws unfairly target commonly used firearms. The DOJ effort is part of a broader strategy to challenge gun regulations nationwide and potentially set up a new test at the U.S. Supreme Court. Ken Lorman reporting.
4: New data suggests artificial intelligence may be creating jobs, not cutting them. A chart highlighted by President Trump's AI advisor, David Sachs, shows hiring is actually rising in software engineering, the field most aggressively by using AI. You'll find more details at srnnews.com. I'm Ron Taylor.
11: Here's a wonderful truth for you today from the Book of Psalms. The fear of the Lord is the beginning of wisdom. All who practice it have a good understanding. His praise endures forever. Psalm 111, verse 10.

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1: Well, here's what I used to do. I'd be like, now what? Because you sighed and I don't really want to deal with it. But I've learned after four decades to stay curious and say, what's going on?
2: I think that's really wise because in marriage, we can seem frustrated and annoyed by our spouse, especially if you think, again, am I in trouble again? But when we can ask that question, hey, what's that mean? I heard you sigh. To me, that is such a sweet thing to say because you're interested in my life.
1: And I tell you what, I am interested in your life and I am curious. I'm learning more about you even in year 44.
2: This makes me so happy.
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Father, who art in heaven, hallowed be thy name. Thy kingdom come, thy will be done, on earth as it is in heaven. Give us this day our daily bread, and forgive us our trespasses, as we forgive those who trespass against us. Lead us not into temptation, but deliver us from evil. For thine is the kingdom, and the power, and the glory.

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1: I want to talk to you as parents for just a few minutes. I'm Elisa Morgan, president of MOPS International, which is a ministry to mothers of preschoolers specifically. The first step to take in becoming the parent you want to be is to begin a relationship with God by accepting Jesus Christ as your Savior and your Lord. Would you think about it for a few minutes with me now? Maybe you just want to bow your head and say a simple prayer and just say, God, you know what? I need you. I understand that you died on the cross for me and for my shortcomings, that you've paid the price for my sins. And Jesus, I want to trust you as my Savior and follow you as my Lord. Would you come into my life now? If you prayed that prayer, let someone know. But if you've made that first step, you've made the beginning of a journey that'll last for a lifetime of being the kind of parent you really want to be for the child you love so much.
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0: Greg Laurie here from A New Beginning. I want to talk to you about something that's close to my heart. It's called AM radio. 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
4: With SRN News, I'm Ron Taylor. A federal judge says President Trump's name must be removed from the John F. Kennedy Center for the Performing Arts.
5: U.S. District Judge Christopher Cooper ruled that the rebranding of the Kennedy Center as the Trump Kennedy Center violates the law and ordered that Trump's name be removed from the building within 2 weeks. The judge said Trump can't close or rename the Kennedy Center, ruling that it cannot be officially named for anyone else unless Congress approves it. Congresswoman Joyce Beatty, an Ohio Democrat, sued President Trump and others to stop the unlawful renaming of the Kennedy Center. Bill Alexander, Washington.
4: The president is not happy about a court ruling and used a social media post to brand the federal judge who issued the ruling as an anti-Trump hater. The president endorsed a GOP challenger to Nancy Mace's campaign for South Carolina governor on Friday, backing Lieutenant Governor Pam Yvette in the contest.
6: The president lauded Yvette as an American first patriot who never wavered in a Truth Social post on Friday evening. Also in a social media post on Friday, Mace responded, suggesting that her advocacy for the release of the Justice Department's files related to its probe into convicted sex offender Jeffrey Epstein contributed to the president's decision not to back her. Trump's Friday endorsement also snubbed Republican Congressman Ralph Norman, who had taken a slight lead on Mace in recent polling. Bernie Bennett in Washington.
4: The Senate's top Republican says it's time to shift gears in the Lone Star State.
7: We've got to pivot and go all in.
4: All in, says Senate Majority Leader John Thune, to make sure Texas elects State Attorney General Ken Paxton and defeat Democrat James Tallarico.
7: It's time to get in that general election footing and do the hard work that's necessary to make sure that Paxton wins and we keep Texas red.
4: The military says it stopped another commercial vessel trying to break through the U.S. blockade of Iranian ports. The Gambia Leon Star ignored multiple warnings. More.
8: Okay, so you'd like to have a meaningful get-to-know-Jesus personally, friendship experience with him. So what do you do? First off, know that Jesus is real. I know that he's God too, but he's real. He apparently kept his physical body when he left here. To get to know him, you have to put forth the effort like any other relationship. Talk to him and tell him you want to know him personally. Prayer is talking to him. You can do it out loud, but you don't have to. Get a modern translation of the Bible. Read about Jesus' life in Matthew, Mark, Luke, and John. He communicates through the Bible. Spend time with Jesus daily, say 20 or 30 minutes. See where Jesus came from. What principles did he live by? The miracles he did. How he treated people, especially sinners. It's us sinners who need a Savior. Well, don't look for big bolts of divine lightning. Just spend time with him. Your experience will grow over time. This is Rod Bieber with Seed Time and Harvest.
4: More at townhall.com. A challenge to Idaho's bathroom bill has ended.
9: LGBT activists have dropped their lawsuit seeking to overturn the legislation which bars males from using female restrooms in the state's public schools. The measure also protects locker rooms, showers, and overnight accommodations for all students in kindergarten through the 12th grade. A growing number of states are passing similar bans as well as barring males from competing against females in sports at the public school and collegiate levels. Michael Harrington reporting.
4: Democrats are in an uproar over DNC Chair Ken Martin's 192-page autopsy on the 2024 election defeat. One point of contention is transgenderism. Martin argues that the party has boxed itself in by supporting that lifestyle and needs to de-emphasize it in the future campaigns. The report warns that Democrats wrote off rural America, assuming urban-suburban margins would compensate. The math doesn't work. Democrats must reclaim the heartland and the South. This is SRN News. Controversy around an immigration detention facility in New Jersey continues.
10: In Newark, New Jersey, protesters have clashed with armed federal immigration officers in front of an ICE detention center. Families of detainees and their supporters say immigrants being held at Delaney Hall have been subjected to pepper spray and physical force as the situation inside deteriorates. Protesters have said people living inside the facility are staging a hunger strike over poor living conditions. New Jersey Governor Mikey Sherrill said state health officials were also denied full access to the facility to conduct an inspection Thursday. The U.S. Department of Homeland Security, which oversees federal immigration enforcement, didn't immediately respond to emails seeking comment, but has previously denied there was a hunger strike, abuse, or poor conditions inside the center.
4: The ice is set for the Stanley Cup Final following the Carolina Hurricanes' win Friday night over the Montreal Canadiens. Game one of the Stanley Cup Final is set for Tuesday. More details at srnnews.com. I'm Ron.
11: Here's a wonderful truth for you today from the Book of Psalms. The fear of the Lord is the beginning of wisdom. All who practice it have a good understanding. His praise endures forever. Psalm 111, verse 10.

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1: Our world is facing a global mental health crisis. Over 200 million people across this planet suffer from internet and social media addiction. More than half of all students have said social media made them feel less confident about themselves. 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Over 90% of parents think social media is having a negative impact on their children's mental health. In fact, the Surgeon General suggests adding a warning label that states, social media can be toxic to the mental health of young people. 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
3: This is By the Way. Well, I'm sure you get many pieces of mail at your house as we do at ours. And it's those pieces of mail that have my name printed in large letters that tend to annoy me. The sender pretends to know me personally. The sender sprinkles my name liberally throughout the letter, but doesn't know me any better than I know the person sending it. God isn't like that. As the psalmist says, he knows my name, but he doesn't misuse it or take it lightly. After all, he does know me personally. He knew me before I was born and has been aware of my every movement since. And most important of all, he has written the precious names of those who believe in him in his book of life. This is By the Way.

It's so comforting. The Holy Spirit is called the Comforter. He's here to comfort you tonight. If you need it, just ask. Say, Lord, please touch me. Please meet me where I'm at.

0: Hi, welcome to Jesus Wins, a daily devotional by Elizabeth Talbot. This whole month of May, we will be exploring the topic, Celebrating His Victory. May 31, His Life. Lazarus, come forth. The man who had died came forth. John 11, verses 43 and 44. I often go to the cemetery to bring flowers to my parents' tomb and to meditate on the blessings I have received from God through them. They rest in a beautiful section of the park, surrounded by flowers and trees. On special holidays such as Mother's Day, Christmas, and Thanksgiving, many people come to honor their loved ones. I dare to imagine what that cemetery will look like on the day of the second coming of Jesus. I imagine beautiful scenes of angels reuniting families, just like in some of the paintings I have seen. I can't wait. As Jesus makes his way to the tomb, the narrator reminds us that Lazarus had been dead for 4 days. This is an important detail because, unlike the biblical teaching, there is a popular belief that the soul of the dead lingered around the tomb for 3 days and left for good only on the fourth day. The scene includes a tomb, a stone against it, the sister of the deceased, the fact that 4 days have gone by, the warning that the body is decomposing and there might have been a stench. As if Jesus had not noticed all these signs of death, he gives the outrageous order, "Remove the stone." John 11, verse 39. Excuse me? Why would anyone want to do that? Perhaps Jesus wants to see his friend one last time, but that's not the reason. Did I not say to you that if you believe, you will see the glory of God? John 11, verse 40. Believe, Martha. Believe, Elizabeth. Believe, John. Believe. When he had said these things, he cried out with a loud voice, Lazarus, come forth. John 11, verse 43. Lazarus, come out! Life himself is calling you! And Lazarus came out. Many say that Jesus called Lazarus by name because otherwise everyone buried in that cemetery would have come out. Life himself was calling the dead, and death could not resist life. But this was too big of a sign. So from that day on, they, the council of priests and Pharisees, planned together to kill him. John 11, verse 53. In the Gospel of John, this is the trigger for the death of Jesus. Jesus gave his life to give Lazarus life. Literally, in more than one sense, Jesus died so Lazarus could live. And he died so that my loved ones and yours may live. He is the life. Believe.
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2: With SRN News, I'm Michael Harrington in Washington. A new poll is shedding light on which Democrats are popular with voters right now as the party looks to the presidential race in 2028. Here's correspondent Laura Winters.
3: The new Emerson College survey finds former Transportation Secretary Pete Buttigieg leading with 18% support. He's followed by California Governor Gavin Newsom, who's at 16%. Newsom is term limited as governor. Other Democrats who may run, AOC, she's polling at 11%. Pennsylvania Governor Josh Shapiro and former Vice President Kamala Harris tied at 10%. Laura Winters reporting.
2: A comment from New Mexico Governor Michelle Lujan Grisham is drawing sharp backlash, especially from conservatives. Here's correspondent Ken Lorman.
4: Grisham saying Democrats don't need men's vote to win elections is being blasted by critics as divisive and dismissive. Conservative leaders and media are seizing on the remark, arguing it sidelines working class voters and fuels identity politics, while saying a renewed focus on jobs, taxes, and public safety are needed to win over both men and disaffected voters. Ken Lorman reporting.
2: Israeli troops have captured a strategic mountaintop with a crusader-built castle in southern Lebanon this weekend in their deepest incursion into the country in 25 years. The Israeli military announcing this morning it had captured Beaufort Castle near the city of Nabatea after days of intense fighting and airstrikes in nearby villages. Heavy rains are delaying a search for two people missing in a flooded cave in Laos after the rescue of 5 other people who were trapped underground for over a week. The 7 villagers entered the cave last week to look for minerals. They were trapped by flash flooding. The ongoing rescue continues. This is SRN News.
1: 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God permitted his beloved Son, full of grace and truth, to come from a world of indescribable glory to a world marred and blighted with sin, darkened with the shadow of death and the curse. He permitted him to leave the bosom of his love, the adoration of angels, to suffer shame, insult, humiliation, hatred, and death." End quote. 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Have a beautiful day.
2: The United Nations is expressing grave concern about a new law issued by Afghanistan's Taliban government on separation in marriage, which includes provisions on child marriage. Among the law's most controversial provisions is one that says the silence of a girl reaching puberty can be interpreted as consent to marriage. It also includes a section on the separation of girls who reach puberty and are married, which implies that child marriage is permitted. The Taliban rejects the accusation, saying the decree follows Islamic law and claiming that Afghanistan is already banning the forced marriage of girls. At least 4 states have adopted laws this year making it a crime to disrupt worship services, a reaction to a high-profile anti-Trump protest inside a Minnesota church that prompted outrage across the nation. The Republican lawmakers sponsoring most of the legislation say those gathering at sacred sanctuaries deserve protection beyond what exists in current trespassing laws. This is SRN News. Trouble in Hollywood.
5: On-location shoot days in L.A. have plunged more than 40% since 2022, with industry jobs down over 25%, and none of this year's Best Picture nominees filmed in Hollywood studios. Conservatives argue the collapse reflects overregulation, high taxes, and aggressive union pressures driving production out of California. They say states and countries offering lower costs and fewer restrictions are winning business, while L.A. loses jobs and investment. The conservative view? Unless policymakers cut red tape and compete for production, Hollywood's slide and its economic fallout will continue. Ron Taylor reporting.
2: The San Antonio Spurs are headed to the NBA Finals. Victor Wembanyama had 22 points. The Spurs beat Oklahoma City 111-103 on Saturday night. They're headed to the finals for the first time since all the way back in 2014. This is SRN News.
0: Here's a wonderful truth for you today from the Book of Psalms. The fear of the Lord is the beginning of wisdom. All who practice it have a good understanding. His praise endures forever. Psalm 111, verse 10.

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1: Hi, this is Max McLean. After Jesus cleared the temple of the money changers, the religious leaders challenged him. By what authority are you doing these things? And who gave you authority to do this? How did Jesus respond? Listen to the Bible from Mark 11 and 12. Jesus replied, I will ask you one question. Answer me, and I will tell you by what authority I am doing these things. John's baptism, was it from heaven or from men? Tell me. They discussed it among themselves and said, If we say from heaven, he will ask, Then why didn't you believe him? But if we say from men, they feared the people, for everyone held that John really was a prophet. So they answered Jesus, We don't know. Jesus said, Neither will I tell you by what authority I am doing these things. He then began to speak to them in parables. A man planted a vineyard. He put a wall around it, dug a pit for the wine press, and built a watchtower. Then he rented the vineyard to some farmers and went away on a journey. At harvest time, he sent a servant to the tenants to collect from them some of the fruit of the vineyard. But they seized him, beat him, and sent him away empty-handed. Then he sent another servant to them. They struck this man on the head and treated him shamefully. He sent still another, and that one they killed. He sent many others. Some of them they beat, others they killed. He had one left to send, a son, whom he loved. He sent him last of all, saying, They will respect my son. But the tenants said to one another, This is the heir. Come, let's kill him, and the inheritance will be ours. So they took him and killed him and threw him out of the vineyard. What then will the owner of the vineyard do? He will come and kill those tenants and give the vineyard to others. Haven't you read this scripture? The stone the builders rejected has become the capstone. The Lord has done this, and it is marvelous in our eyes. Then they looked for a way to arrest him because they knew he had spoken the parable against them. But they were afraid of the crowd, so they left him and went away. From Mark 11 and 12, listen to the Bible. It's great for the soul.
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4: Good morning, good morning, good morning. It is Sunday, May 31, 2026. Hello, my name is L. David Harris. I am your host, and this is your daily portion where we give you God's word every single day, and today is no exception. We are continuing in our lesson study series about how to have a thriving relationship with God, and our caption for today is The Rush of Life. The rush of life. Type a one in the chat if life sometimes feels like a rush. There's so much to do, so little time. It's very busy all the time. If it feels like that, go ahead and type a one in the chat. Before we get into that, I'd like to say welcome to everyone joining us, especially those joining us for the very first time. I'm asking you to please go over to yourdailyportion.com. Will you join our online community? Will you please, please let us know where you are in the world? And please, will you click the contribute button? Because Your Daily Portion Ministries is a listener and viewer supported ministry. Let's go ahead and pray, and then we will get underway. Father, we thank you for the privilege of slowing down at just the right times, slowing down to hear your voice, slowing down that you can direct us onto the paths of righteousness, slowing down so we can rest, come aside and rest a while. Please give us wisdom on that today. In Jesus' name, I pray. Amen and amen. Again, the rush, wow, of life. Let's go ahead and jump in with a quote, and then we'll jump into our lessons for today. From the book Steps to Christ, page 62, we read, "When Christ covers us with his righteousness, we are accounted righteous before God." Did you get that? When Christ covers us with his righteousness, so now we don't have to have a complex. We don't have to have imposter syndrome. We don't have to feel like, you know, we don't measure up. We're inadequate because we're covered in his righteousness. Then the quote continues, under inspiration, we are accounted righteous before God. Let me tell you what that word accounted really, really means, like what's coming across with this accounted. That is a judicial reality and a reality about how God sees us. So if we were in court, then this reality, when Christ covers us with his righteousness, that's reality. That means that we are seen as innocent of all charges. So when the devil is coming and he is levying charges against us, he wants to prosecute and accuse. He wants to bury us with all of the evidence that's against us. Well, this says when we're covered in the righteousness of Christ, we are actually righteous before God. I wanted to add that word actually. That's our reality. And I'm grateful. Let me jump in for our lesson number one, coming from Luke chapter 10, beginning at verse 41. Luke chapter 10, beginning at verse 41. "And Jesus answered and said unto her, Martha, Martha, thou art careful and troubled about many things." Jesus was there visiting, and Martha had a problem because Mary was at Jesus' feet. Martha was busy, busy, busy. And she's like, "Can you tell her to come help me?" And Jesus is like, "Martha, Martha, thou art careful or anxious or worried about many things. But one thing is needful." Mary hath chosen that good part, that one thing.

0: to feel it now, not just hear it. She's pulled in different directions. So busyness can quietly replace time with God. Even good responsibilities can become distractions when they crowd out personal connection with God. Martha, you're busy, busy, busy trying to serve me. Busy, busy, busy. I mean, when you look at the actual time, she was at the he was at the house, if you want to say. He was at the house in Bethany. Like, they were hanging out. They were chilling. It was a line. They were enjoying one another's company. And instead of actually enjoying the company, Martha's busy, busy, busy, trying to help, serve, help, fix, busy, busy. And Mary cut to the chase. She was like, listen, since we're here to build relationship, I'm going to build relationship. It's not that Mary didn't care about all the rest of the stuff, but she was like, I have one priority, and that's to enjoy the time and be enriched by the time with Jesus. You see where this is going? And so the action step is to set aside intentional time with God today, like Mary did when he was at the house. Welcome Jesus to the house, y'all, before engaging in other responsibilities so your relationship with him remains the priority. Lesson number two, coming in from Isaiah chapter 64 and verse 6. The Bible reads, but we are all, and I'll say naturally, we are all as an unclean thing, and all of our busynesses, all of the anxious activities, all of even the great works, the Bible says, all of our righteousnesses are as filthy rags, as filthy rags. And so I'm thankful that God has exposed the reality so we don't wear ourselves out trying to measure up, trying to satisfy God. The win is in surrender. The win is in yielding our will to God. Because once we are surrendering, we are yielding, then we can work out our own salvation with fear and trembling. Because it is God that worketh in us both to will and to do of his good pleasure. And so human efforts can't produce true righteousness. Mm-mm. Without Christ, even our best actions fall short of God's standard. I don't want to gloss over the text we just read in Isaiah. Filthy rags are menstrual cloths. I just need you to understand the reality of the word. That means menstrual rags, the ones that were already used. And I know that's disgusting to think about the imagery, because that's not something that we keep around when our sisters, our mothers, our aunties, our grandmothers have, when they at those times of their lives needed these, they were there not to be kept around, not to be hung up on a wall or framed, not to be bragged about, not to be posted on social media and say, look at what's here, as if it's righteous. Mm-mm. They were used for a purpose and then discarded. They served the purpose and they were discarded. And so what God is saying is, even the best that we have to do without Christ need to be discarded. It needs to be discarded. It needs to be discarded. Acknowledge your need for Christ and his righteousness today and rely on him rather than your own efforts. Yeah, I'm saying that to me. Isaiah chapter 61 and verse 10. He hath clothed me with the garments of salvation. He hath covered me with the robe of righteousness, the robe of vindication. To clothe, to cover. That's what God did. Christ provides the righteousness that we lack. We just simply don't have it. We can't manufacture it. Through repentance and faith, he covers our sin with his perfect righteousness. I don't mean sweeps it under the rug and covers over it. I'm saying when we confess, then he being our covering, our righteous covering, God now sees us as if we are Jesus Christ in the judgment. So accept his covering today and confess your sins, trusting in his righteousness to restore right relationship with him. Peace.
1: Thanks for joining us, listening friends. Always remember, we cannot live by bread alone, but by every word that comes from the mouth of God. This has been your Daily Portion with L. David Harris. Make it a great day.

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1: To call it a catastrophe is to put it mildly. On May the 31st, 1889, the South Fork Dam failed 14 miles upriver from Johnstown, Pennsylvania, and the resulting surge of water killed more than 2,200 people. Warning messages were sent to Johnstown, but the warnings were not passed on to the people. God sent a warning to the world in the days of Noah, yet all but 8 people perished in the global flood. Now God warns the world again. In Revelation 14, God says, "Fear God and give glory to Him, for the hour of His judgment has come. And worship Him that made heaven and earth and the sea and the fountains of waters." An invitation and a warning. The signs say we have little time, and only those who heed the warning will be saved. Take this warning seriously. Jesus is coming back. There's precious little time left for planet Earth. John Bradshaw, It Is Written.

0: Finally, a station everyone can agree on. 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Inspirational programming that will strengthen your faith in God and help you find answers to life's most pressing questions. On It Is Written TV, you'll see programs that will take you around the world as they point you to the God of heaven. You'll learn from Daniel and Revelation, while studies on health will help you get the most out of life. 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
3: Two brothers had been born with club feet, a condition that left their feet twisted inwards. Walking for these children is very hard. Each step holds pain. Surgery was the only thing that could heal them. But in their country, that was next to impossible to find. Instead, their family watched as the boys struggled to keep up with those around them. They feared that their world would remain limited to the steps they could endure. But when a mercy ship sailed to their country, those fears faded. Suddenly, hope became alive. The brothers were able to receive treatment to correct their feet. As they recovered, something began to happen, something their family had almost stopped hoping for. Step by step, the boys began to walk without pain. Now the road ahead is bright and full of possibilities. In the words of their father, now they can do everything other children can do.
2: Go to mercyships.org.

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3: With SRN News, I'm Michael Harrington in Washington. The U.S. military says it has stopped another commercial vessel trying to break through the blockade of Iranian ports.
4: U.S. military officials say the Gambia flag bulk carrier Leanne Star ignored multiple warnings from U.S. forces overnight. Officials also say because of the ignored warnings, they struck the vessel's engine room with a missile. Meanwhile, that ship remains adrift in the Gulf of Oman. The U.S. launched the blockade on April 17th in response to Iran effectively closing the strait after the war began.
3: Correspondent Andrew Stewart. Britain's economy is under pressure, and some leaders are pointing the finger at Brexit and voters. But critics say that misses the bigger picture.
5: Conservative analysts note the UK's economic growth since 2017 has roughly matched or exceeded parts of Europe, with Germany lagging behind. They argue stagnation across the region stems from high regulation, costly energy policies, and heavy spending, not Brexit alone, and say recovery may hinge on lower taxes and pro-growth reforms. Ken Lorman reporting.
3: In the latest action to undo Biden-era regulations on so-called climate change, the Securities and Exchange Commission has proposed repealing a rule that requires some public companies to report their greenhouse gas emissions and the risks they face from global warming. The disclosure rule has been on hold since last year after the commission said it was pausing its legal defense after legal challenges by business groups and Republican-led states. Ukraine has launched new strikes on Russian energy sites. Russian authorities and media say drone debris set fire to a fuel storage facility in the Rostov region, and civilian infrastructure was reported damaged in another area. This is SRN News.
6: News of Europe's fastest computer is dazzling the tech industry. This supercomputer can make 40 trillion calculations per second. Its memory is equal to the combined memories of 20,000 personal computers. This storage system is equivalent to holding information found in 29 million books. It's hard to believe that some of our early manned space flights only had a few megs of RAM on board. Technology development has come a long way in just a few years, and yet in the important matters of life, we're no better off. Families are breaking up. Alcohol and drug usage is still out of control. People are searching for hope. The message of God's unfailing love is needed more than ever. 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
3: Warsaw has registered its first gay marriage, implementing court rulings that require Poland to recognize same-sex unions registered abroad. Last fall, the European Union's highest court ordered the country to recognize same-sex marriages that were entered into in other EU countries, even if Polish law does not currently permit them. In March, Poland's Supreme Administrative Court cited the ruling and ordering authorities to recognize the marriage in Germany of two Polish men. Prime Minister Donald Tusk is promising to bring gay marriage to Poland, but he's facing opposition from within his own party. An initiative aimed at keeping boys out of girls' sports in Maine has been removed from the ballot because of invalid signatures. The proposal from the parents' group Protect Girls' Sports in Maine was slated to go before the people in November. It would have asked voters if they

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5: Hello. I'm glad to see you. I was listening for you. Come on in.
6: How about some stories?
5: Stories? Yes, I've got some specially for you.
7: What a happy meal that was at Mr. Zacchaeus's house. No doubt Jesus talked to Zacchaeus about his kingdom and told him many marvelous things.
5: Joe! Joe!
7: Alf called at Joe's house next morning.
5: Joe, you know how cross we were that Jesus went to Mr. Zacchaeus's house yesterday. Well, you know how Mr. Zacchaeus has robbed my dad over and over, and the crowd was furious because Jesus went to his house? Well, you'll never believe it. A little later, a knock came at our door. One of Mr. Zacchaeus's servants stood there holding a bag. Where's your dad, young master? The servant asked. I've come from Mr. Zacchaeus. Horrors, I thought, but I called my dad, and I stood there listening. You could have knocked me down with a feather. He held out a bag to my dad and said, Sir, this is money from Mr. Zacchaeus. He told me to tell you that Jesus is at his house, and he's promised Jesus of his own free will to give half of his money to the poor, and... You tell Mr. Zacchaeus that I'm not poor, my dad snapped back. Oh, hear me out, please, sir, do, the servant went on. Mr. Zacchaeus, my master, also promised Jesus that he would pay back everyone he'd overcharged when they came through customs. I don't know how he's kept track of them all, but where there's a will, there's a way, I suppose. Anyway, you're one that he's robbed, and you're the first to be paid back. I think my master intends to run us all off our feet by the time he's finished. All my dad could say was, thank you. But doesn't my dad believe more and more in Jesus after this? Oh, I shouldn't be surprised to see my dad give the whole bag full of money to the poor himself. Who said nothing ever happens round here in Jericho, Joe? Well, just the same, I wish Jesus would do a cure, a healing, or a demon cast out. I think those kinds of things are marvellous. Oh, so do I think they're marvellous, Alf said. But Joe, Jesus has done a marvellous healing on Mr. Zacchaeus. Mr. Zacchaeus wasn't sick, Joe began. But Alf repeated, Jesus has done a marvellous healing on Mr. Zacchaeus. Jesus has cured him from being a mean, dishonest, greedy grabber and has changed him into a kind, honest, generous man. That is a wonderful miracle. All right, Alf. All right? I should say it is all right. But Alf didn't really want to argue with his friend, so he changed the subject. What shall we do today, Joe? He asked. Well, Joe said, let's stay around and watch the crowd get going again. Better still, when they set off, let's go a little way with them. Oh, let me first go and ask at home if I may, Alf said, and he was off. Well, all right, Alf's dad said, but mind you, don't let that masterful young rascal Joe have all his own way. Have a mind of your own, Alpheus boy. I have, Dad. I understand Joe, and Joe understands me. I love Joe very much, Dad, but I tell him what I think, and he tells me what he thinks. We get on fine. Here, take something to eat with you on your day out, Alpheus, his mother said, handing him a lunch she'd prepared for him while he'd talked with his dad. Have a good time, and take care. By the time Alf had run over to Joe's house again, it seemed as if all Jericho was on the move, lining the streets or joining the crowd following Jesus at least a short distance on its way. Many of the Jericho people themselves would be setting out for Jerusalem in a few days' time to attend Passover celebrations. The crowd was vast. From the point where Alf and Joe joined the throng, it stretched a long way in front and a long way behind.
7: Somewhere behind them came Jesus and his disciples, surrounded by all manner of folk. Some were his devoted followers, others were fascinated by him and wanted to know more. And of course, there were many who were just curious to learn what all the fuss was about. Suddenly, above all the noise that this vast crowd was making, a lone voice sounded out, "Jesus, Son of David, have mercy on me! Jesus, Son of David, have mercy on me!" Alf and Joe made their way as fast as they could to see who was calling. It wasn't easy picking their way through the crowded street, dodging donkeys and important-looking men, past excited children and their frantic mothers. Fortunately, the voice kept calling, "Son of David, have mercy on me!" Finally, Alf and Joe found where the voice was coming from. A poor blind man was sitting at the side of the road outside the city boundary. Beside him was his beggar's basket. His thin body was wrapped up in his thick, dark cloak. It served as his coat by day and his blanket by night. It was not a cold day. Jericho weather was warm all the year round. Perhaps the poor, thin, blind man shivered because he had so little to eat. "Son of David, have mercy on me!"
8: "Will you be quiet?"
7: the boys heard a rough voice shout at the blind man.
8: "Whoever told him what was going on?"
7: the voice went on in disgust.
8: "I did," another voice replied. "He asked me what all the crowd was about, and I told him that Jesus of Nazareth was here in Jericho today. He has a right to be answered when he asks the question, poor soul. He can't see like you and I can. Have some feeling for a poor blind man, can't you?"
7: The mob round about the blind man picked up the gruff man's peeve.
8: "Do be quiet!"
7: they shouted. Some yelled rudely,
8: "Shut up!"
7: Alf looked at Joe in dismay. How could people talk to a blind beggar that way? And how could they be followers of Jesus if they didn't treat the poor man any better than that? Alf and Joe wanted to go up to the blind man and encourage him a little, but there were so many people between them that they couldn't get near. They could only watch. The blind man knew that this was his chance in a lifetime. Jesus of Nazareth, who'd healed so many people, didn't pass through Jericho every day. So the more the people tried to silence him, the more the blind man called out, "Son of David, have mercy on me!" Would Jesus hear him? Alf and Joe hoped he would. There was a sudden hold-up in the crowd. Jesus had stopped. He stood still. For a moment there was a hush. Then Jesus' voice rang out, "Bring him to me!" Alf could hardly keep still.
5: "He's heard him! Oh, Jesus has heard him!"
7: Joe tried to calm him down so that they could see what would happen.
8: "Cheer up," someone told the blind man. "Jesus is calling for you. Get up! Let me help you!"
7: Bartimaeus, for that was the blind man's name, leapt to his feet and threw off his old coat. He didn't want to stumble over that.

0: when he finally stood before him. "Lord, I want to see," Bartimaeus answered simply. Jesus said, "You may go. Your faith has made you well." And instantly, blind Bartimaeus could see. He began praising and thanking God loudly. And instead of going his way, Bartimaeus joined the crowd and followed Jesus down the road. "There you are, Joe. You wanted a miracle. What do you think of that? One minute that poor blind man can't see, and the next minute he can. Isn't it marvelous to see him so happy? That's the kind of miracle you hoped Jesus would do, isn't it?" For once, Joe was just as excited as Alf. "Alf," he shouted, "did you notice that as soon as the blind man had been told that Jesus of Nazareth was near, he began shouting, 'Son of David, have mercy on me.'" Alf, Bartimaeus knew that Jesus of Nazareth is Messiah. Son of David means Messiah. Bartimaeus was so excited, he was telling everyone in the crowd who would listen, and they couldn't help but hear, that now he could see. He had been blind, but now he could see. And as Bartimaeus talked on, the crowd praised and thanked God too. Jericho was left behind, and the crowd left the plain and headed west along the road which would soon thread its way through the sandstone mountains and on to Jerusalem. To the south lay the Dead Sea, very salty, very shiny, very smooth. "The Essenes don't seem to mind living on the shore of the Salt Sea," Alf said. "Ah, but they live beside the Wadi Qumran, and the Wadi brings down good water, which the Essenes store in great tanks," Joe said. "Ah, there go two Essenes now. See their pure white robes gleaming in the sunshine? They're on their way home to Qumran. They don't seem to care that Jesus of Nazareth is passing by. They don't call out, 'Son of David, Messiah.' They don't believe that Jesus is Messiah. Yet they spend all their time preparing for Messiah's coming. My dad has told me all about it," Joe said. "My dad used to be an Essene. Then he left and married my mum, you know, and had me. My dad's an ordinary priest now. At this very moment at Qumran, someone is reading the scriptures aloud, reading all the promises of Messiah's coming. All night long, a reader will read the scriptures, and all day long again tomorrow, and on and on and on. At this very moment at Qumran, there are those who are copying out the scriptures, scribes. We saw them doing it one day, didn't we? There are those at Qumran who will be bathing right now. They want to be pure and clean when Messiah comes. He's to come at any time. A place is laid for him at the head table. But why don't they know him when they see him?" "Oh, well, perhaps they'll know him later on," Alf said hopefully. "Perhaps their blind eyes will be opened so that they can recognize Jesus as Messiah, just like Jesus opened blind Bartimaeus's eyes," Alf said. "They could have their eyes opened if they wanted to. Bartimaeus asked to have his eyes opened," Joe remarked. "Oh, we better turn back home now, Joe," Alf said. "We've come quite a long way. Come on, I've got some lunch. We can eat it on the way back." "Oh, I wish we could have gone on walking in Jesus' crowd today instead of having to wait a few days," Alf said. "Maybe we'll catch them up," Joe suggested. "Jesus' crowd doesn't move quickly. He stops places to talk sometimes." "And he stops when a blind man cries for his help too," Alf added.
1: I see we still have time for just one more short story, Mrs. G. How about it?
0: At a banquet, the mother of the famous George Washington was sitting beside a distinguished French officer. Turning to Washington's mother, the officer asked, "Mrs. Washington, how have you managed to rear such a splendid son?" She replied, "I taught him to obey."
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0: Lex, you look absolutely dashing in that purple tie. Ready to harness the world?
1: You bet, Daisy. I'm ready as I'll ever be. And might I say, your purple tie really pops with your vest.
0: Thanks. I almost went with a cape, but didn't want to come across as pretentious.
1: Nonsense. Anyone in our line of work should rock a cape.
0: You might be onto something, Max.
1: Phew. So here we go. 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Got this, right?
0: Right. Don't forget, we both graduated from Dogs, Inc. with honors.
1: Which means I can guide my human around a busy city with ease.
0: And I can give my human a restful night.
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1: Ready to make a difference?
0: Born ready. Let's go.
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5: Welcome to Your Story Hour. I'm Aunt Nikki.
6: And I'm Uncle John, and we're here to bring you today's
5: inspiring story.
6: Aunt Nikki, you look particularly excited about today's story.
7: I guess I am, Uncle John. Our story is about Anne Carlson, or as a lot of people called her as an adult, Dr. Carlson. She was born without hands and feet and was missing a big part of her arms and legs, too.
6: Oh, that must have made life pretty difficult.
7: Yes, it did. But despite the challenges, she worked hard to achieve her dreams and make a difference in the world.
6: You said people called her Dr. Carlson. Was she a medical doctor?
7: No, Dr. Carlson was a teacher. She completed her PhD, or Doctorate of Philosophy, which means she earned the title of doctor.
6: Ah, that kind of doctor. What school did she teach at?
7: Well, originally it was called the Good Samaritan School for Crippled Children.
6: Oh, I didn't think crippled was a very nice word to say.
7: That's true. The meaning of words change over time. Nowadays, most people say a person with disabilities. However, in Dr. Carlson's day, crippled was the word they used to describe someone who was physically disadvantaged because of an injury or birth defect.
6: Ah, gotcha.
7: The school our hero taught at is located in Jamestown, North Dakota, and is now called the Anne Carlson Center.
6: Well then, I'm interested in hearing more about this woman that had a school renamed after her.
7: Let's get right to it then. The story is called The Little Girl Who Could.
8: Little Anne Helen Carlson was born in a two-room cabin with a dirt floor in Grantsburg, Wisconsin on November 4, 1915. Her parents were Marin and Alfred Carlson, who had five children before Anne came into the picture. It's said that everyone in the room cried the day Anne was born.
9: You have a daughter, Alfred, but I'm afraid she doesn't have any hands or feet.
10: Dr. Bunker? We will wrap our love around this little girl and do everything we can to bring her happiness.
9: I will do whatever I can to help.
8: When Dr. Bunker went home that day, he told his wife about the new baby.
11: Oh, how sad. Perhaps she won't live.
9: She has as much right to live as any of us. In fact, she may prove to be a better blessing than most of us who do have hands and feet.
8: Anne not only survived, she thrived. Her father didn't want Anne's missing hands and feet to keep her from doing anything she wanted to do. And little Anne started feeding and dressing herself at about the same age as the other Carlson children. And her father was immensely proud.
10: Anne is learning to use her arms so well, Dr. Bunker. Why, just the other day, she picked up a tiny pin off the floor with her short little arms.
9: A pin?
10: Yes. I really think God has something special in mind for this child.
8: Sadly, Anne's mother died when she was only 4 years old. 12-year-old Clara took on most of the cooking, cleaning, and caring for her little sister. Brothers Frank, Dick, Albert, and Darby helped too.
12: Here, Anne. I'll open the door for you.
8: Anne's siblings included her in every activity. Games like hide-and-seek, pum-pum pull away and prisoner's base. If Anne couldn't pull herself along on the ground, one of them would carry her or pull her in a sled. Since they never complained or said they wished Anne were more like them, Anne didn't feel sorry for herself. But she did wish that she could run.
13: I want to run fast like you, all bit.
12: I know. But hey, let's play baseball. You can be the catcher, Anne.
13: Okay.
12: And when it's your turn at bat, we'll move the bases closer together.
8: Anne's father was watching one of these ball games when he got an idea.
10: Children! Children! I bought a surprise for Anne at the hardware store.
12: What is it, Father?
10: It's a kiddie car, Albert. Look, Anne, you sit here. See? The steering wheel turns the front wheels, and you can push yourself along with your little legs.
13: I'm doing it.
8: Anne's childhood was full of excitement. Dr. Bunker took her to the county fair, taught her to swim, and sometimes even took her on house calls.
9: So, Anne, what do you think? I'm going on rounds. Would you like to join me?
13: Oh, yes.
9: If you sit on my lap, you can steer the car.
13: Really?
9: Of course. Someday you will drive a car all on your own. Remember, Anne, you are a whole person inside, even if you don't have hands or feet.
13: Yes, Dr. Bunker.
8: Then, when Anne turned 6 years old, something happened that changed everything.
12: Anne, you got a letter in the mail. It's a birthday card, Anne.
13: I open it.
12: Look, there's a check inside. Wow, $5 whole.
13: A check?
12: You take it to the bank, write your name on the back, and they give you money.
13: But I can't write my name.
12: Well, it's time you learned. Here, I'll write your name first. You can trace over it. A-N-N-E. Anne. Now, put this pencil between your arms. That's right, just like you hold your spoon.
8: Over and over, Anne traced her name. Her first attempt didn't look like much, but after a lot of practice, Anne signed the check and got her $5. From then on, words caught Anne's attention. She was always asking, "What's this word and this one?" Anne practiced writing words she saw in books at home. At that time, children with disabilities didn't go to school. It was assumed they weren't smart enough to learn. However, Anne's father felt strongly that Anne should receive an education just like her brothers and sister. After all, she was just as intelligent.
12: I want to learn everything, Father.
10: Of course you do. Missing hands and feet aren't as important as having one good head on your shoulders. How would you like to go to school and get that head educated?
12: Oh, yes.
8: When Anne turned 8, her father spoke to the principal about accepting her as a student. The principal suggested they should give Anne an intelligence test. And to his surprise, Anne correctly answered question after question, some very difficult.
10: Anne, guess what? The principal says you can go to school.
12: Just like other children.
8: Anne loved learning. In fact, she passed 2 grades in just 1 year. The next year, however, Anne had surgery on her right leg to straighten it and strengthen the muscles around her knee so she could wear an artificial leg, known today as a prosthetic. Afterward, she spent a year in the hospital recovering and learning to use crutches and the prosthetic leg so she could stand. During that year, a teacher came to the hospital so Anne could keep up with her studies. When she returned home, everyone assumed that Anne would be happy about her new artificial leg. It was wooden, with a lot of straps, requiring someone else to strap it into place. And once it was on, Anne couldn't bend at the knee or hips, so she couldn't sit down. Wearing the contraption, as Anne called it, was difficult and made walking slow and painful.
12: This is the awfulest thing. Please, Father, let me use the kiddie car instead of the leg.
10: Let's give the leg a little more time. See if you can get used to it.
8: Anne tried. But she didn't get used to the leg. One day, while walking home from school with her sister Clara, she couldn't take it anymore.
14: What's the matter, Anne?
12: It hurts, Clara. It's cutting into my leg.
14: Oh, you're bleeding. We must tell Father.
8: Seeing her injured leg, Anne's father relented and said she didn't have to wear the prosthetic anymore. Anne happily went back to riding in her kitty car to school. Just like before, she studied hard and completed 2 grades each year, finishing 8th grade by age 12. Around that time, Anne's father started thinking about moving closer to an orthopedic specialist. Most of Anne's siblings were already grown up, and arrangements were made for 15-year-old Darby to stay in Wisconsin to finish high school, while Anne and father moved to St. Paul, Minnesota. They lived one block away from a Christian academy where Anne would go to school. Before the first day of classes, Anne was fitted with a new leg brace, prosthetic leg, and 2 prosthetic arms, which she had no intention of ever using.
15: I'm ready for school, Father.
10: But where are your new arms?
15: In the back of my closet, where they shall stay. Oh, Father, I can do everything so much better without those useless things.
8: Although she was glad for her new prosthetic leg, Anne felt self-conscious at school, aware of how different she looked from the other students. Slowly, Anne began to make friends, and sometimes her friends would take turns pushing her around in a wheelchair so she wouldn't have to use her prosthetic leg. When Anne was a junior, doctors amputated her left leg just below the knee. This would allow her to use 2 prosthetic legs instead of 1.
15: These new legs make it so much easier to get around.
10: I can see that.
15: And my classmates are teasing me, saying that soon I'll be challenging them to races. I think I'll take them off now that I'm home from school, though.
10: Are you hurting?
15: Yes, but it's worth it.
8: Anne finished high school and her first 2 years of junior college at the academy. Then she decided to get her college degree at nearby University of Minnesota. She wanted to be a teacher. On registration day, Anne went to the education department to fill out paperwork for a class schedule. She pretended she didn't notice that everyone was staring at her. After she turned in the forms, she was the only student asked to step into the office of the head of the education department.
16: Please sit down, Miss Carlson.
15: Is there a problem?
16: I'm afraid it wouldn't be prudent for you to pursue a teacher's license. It's simply too difficult for teachers to find jobs right now.
15: I know what's really going on. He can't see past my missing arms and legs. He didn't tell any of the other education students they won't be able to find a job.
17: Uncle John, do you want to guess if Anne gives up on her dream of becoming a teacher?
6: I certainly hope she doesn't, Aunt Nikki. I believe that people should pursue their dreams even when the road gets hard.
17: Me too. The biggest challenge that Anne faced was that other people didn't believe she was capable of achieving her dreams because she didn't have hands and feet. But as Anne's father told her, the more important thing was the brain between her ears.
6: Mm-hmm. Girls and boys, no matter what you look like or what challenges you face, you are special. Always remember that God and Aunt Nikki and I all love you very much.
17: That's right. Our love for you is why Uncle John and I are so passionate about sharing stories with you. 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
17: Or Franklin Roosevelt, who became President of the United States, even though he was paralyzed and in a wheelchair.
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17: Speaking of listening to stories, I think we'd better get back to Anne Carlson so Uncle John and you can find out whether she gives up on her dream in our story called The Little Girl Who Could.
8: Anne was disappointed that people couldn't see past her disabilities. Would the head of the education department keep her from achieving her dreams? Anne tried to mask her disappointment.
15: What do you suggest I do instead?
16: Go speak to Dr. Williamson, the head of the University Counseling Bureau. I'll give him a call and let him know you're on your way.
8: Discouraged, but determined to follow her dreams, Anne slowly made her way across the big campus on her crutches. Finally, she climbed to the third floor of the building where Dr. Williamson's office was located.
18: I hear you want to be a teacher?
15: More than anything.
18: Let me be frank, Miss Carlson. You would find it very difficult to find a job as a teacher. But with such splendid academic records, I'm sure we can find you some kind of a job.
8: Since she liked reading so much, Dr. Williamson advised her to study English literature. 2 years later, she graduated with honors and began the long, difficult process of finding a job.
15: Hello?
19: Anne, it's Dr. Williamson. I've heard of a job I think you'd be qualified for. It's at a publishing company.
15: Oh, thank you. I'll go speak to them right away.
8: Anne hooked her purse to one of her crutches and rode a streetcar to downtown St. Paul to apply for the job. Sadly, however, they didn't hire her, nor did the next company, nor the one after. Over and over, Anne was told no.
20: Librarians don't just sit at desks, you know. How would you return books to the shelves? The library has such steep steps and narrow aisles.
21: You have excellent references, but we're looking for someone with more experience.
22: I'm sorry, we can't hire you. How would you get out of the building if there was a fire?
8: Anne was frustrated. Did employers think arms and legs were more important than brains? Since she couldn't seem to find a job, her brother Frank encouraged Anne to go back to school for journalism. Sadly, a few months into the semester, her beloved father died. Unable to afford living in St. Paul anymore, Anne quit school and moved in with her sister Clara. When she felt discouraged, she remembered a favorite Bible verse from Psalms.
15: I will lift up mine eyes unto the hills, from whence cometh my help.
8: Anne's brothers, who were always inventing things to help her, bought her a typewriter and made a pair of cuffs that fit over her short arms. At the end of the cuffs, they attached a rubber-tipped metal bar that pointed down at a right angle so she could hit the keys. Anne got right to work. Perhaps she could earn money by writing articles for magazines or newspapers.
14: Anne, there's a letter for you.
15: Oh, Clara, it's from the magazine I sent an essay to.
14: What does it say, Anne?
15: Another rejection letter. I won't give up. But I have to admit, I'm getting pretty discouraged. It's been almost 2 years since I graduated from college.
8: One day, Anne decided to call a pastor she knew from her academy days to ask for help.
9: Hello?
23: Hello, Pastor. It's Anne Carlson.
9: Anne, how nice to hear from you. Is there something I can do to help you in some way?
23: I'm having a terrible time finding work. Would you be willing to write me a letter of recommendation for a proofreading job?
9: Why, I'd be glad to, Anne. But I thought you wanted to be a teacher.
23: Oh, I do. More than anything.
9: Well, that's good. Because just today I spoke to someone who's looking for a high school teacher. And I recommended you for the job.
23: Oh, thank you so much.
8: Anne immediately called the school and requested to speak with the superintendent, saying it was an emergency and she must speak with him. Before too long, she was on a train to North Dakota for an interview to teach at a school for students with disabilities. The interview went well, and Anne hurried back to Clara's house, bursting with good news.
15: Clara, finally, I have a job, and as a teacher, too.
14: Oh, Anne! Your dream come true!
0: I'll be paid $25 a month, plus given a place to live at the school and meals to eat.
1: Did you tell the superintendent that you weren't able to take any university education courses?
0: He didn't ask, and I didn't tell him.
8: During her first year teaching, Anne was able to take classes herself and earned her teaching license. It didn't take her long to realize she needed to know more about how children with disabilities learn best. So she went back to school to get a master's degree and then a PhD in education. Anne was now Dr. Carlson, and she was asked to serve as the school's principal, then child guidance director, and only a few years later, school administrator. Anne was good at her job, partly because her own disabilities helped her understand her students better. For instance, one time a group of boys scavenged up supplies to build a dock on the river near the school. Two of them were in wheelchairs, the third was on crutches, and the fourth had a halting walk. But they didn't let that stop them.
2: Look what I found, Roger. Nails a workman left in the park.
3: And I found some posts and a hatchet in the old abandoned shed in the woods, Harold. There's plenty of firewood we can use, too. Let's get building.
8: Building a dock was hard work, but the boys kept the school motto in mind. Let me do it. It just may take a little longer. After working by the river for several weekends, they finally finished the dock. They were pleased with their accomplishment, but it gave them another idea. What if they built a raft so they could ride down the river?
2: I don't know, Roger. I don't think Dr. Carlson would let us do that.
3: We don't have to tell her, Harold. It will be our secret.
8: With a new mission in mind, the boys got to work and built a raft. It wasn't easy to get the boys in wheelchairs on and off the raft, but they figured out a way. Every chance they got, the boys poled up and down the river catching bullheads, a type of catfish, to give to the school's cook for supper. Then, over the last weekend in May, the boys were helping Harold lower himself out of his wheelchair down onto the raft when things started to spiral out of control.
2: Hold my chair. Steady, Roger. Almost got it. Oh, no!
8: Harold's wheelchair slipped out of Roger's hands and fell into the James River. The boys helplessly watched as the heavy chair sank and settled into the mud in the deep water.
2: My chair!
3: I'm so sorry, Harold!
8: The boys couldn't fish the bulky wheelchair out of the river by themselves, and Harold couldn't get back to school without it. So they decided to continue their trip down the river on the raft as planned and figure out how to deal with the wheelchair later. But unbeknownst to them, someone had seen the accident and called the school. When their fishing trip was over, they pulled back to the dock only to find it full of people, including Dr. Carlson.
2: Dr. Carlson, I'm sorry to say my wheelchair fell in the river.
3: It was an accident.
2: Yes, but we aren't sorry about making the dock or the raft. We've had such a good time.
0: You did beautiful work, boys.
2: Really?
0: Well, like I always say, go ahead and try. Harold, someone has already gone to the school to get you another wheelchair.
24: Thank you, Dr. Carlson.
0: But after we get back to the school, I think it would be best if we all had a chat in my office.
24: Yes, Dr. Carlson.
8: Dr. Carlson was truly proud of what the boys had accomplished. Still, she had a serious talk with them.
0: So, boys, while I commend you for your creative efforts and hard work, it's important to remember, asking for help when needed is always a wise thing to do.
24: Yes, ma'am.
8: When she wasn't working with students at the school, Dr. Carlson played bridge with friends, joined community clubs, and went downtown to eat pie. One of her proudest achievements was learning to drive her own specially adapted car. For Dr. Carlson, having her own car represented freedom. In 1964, she drove a group of friends all the way to the World's Fair in New York City. Back at home in Jamestown, she often took friends on Sunday drives. One rainy day, they were exploring the hilly, sandy back roads when something unexpected happened.
20: We're stuck.
12: Perhaps someone will come along and push us out.
20: I don't believe anyone will be silly enough to be out on a day like this. We'll have to get out of this mess ourselves. Ah, what if we put those beautiful pillows you gave me under the back wheels to give us some traction? I'm so thankful we got unstuck.
1: All thanks to your quick thinking, my friend.
8: Dr. Carlson had a sharp wit and a strong sense of humor. When it was chilly, she sometimes joked that her feet were cold, though of course, she didn't have any feet. One time, she was sitting with a group of students at the school when a visitor recognized her.
9: Dr. Carlson, I saw your photo in a newspaper article about the school. Please, let me shake your hand.
20: I'm glad to meet you.
9: Oh, the pleasure is all mine.
8: What the visitor didn't realize was that since Dr. Carlson didn't have hands, he'd actually clasped the hand of a student sitting next to Dr. Carlson with her arm around the beloved teacher. As soon as the man was out of earshot, the room erupted into laughter.
4: My turn, Dr. Carlson. I want to shake your hand next.
20: I'm so happy to meet you. What about you? Would you like to shake my hand, too?
8: Throughout her life, Dr. Carlson spoke passionately about things that affected people with disabilities, such as the need for curb cuts at street crossings to make it easier for wheelchairs and crutches to navigate sidewalks. Dr. Ann was invited to sit on many state and national committees, including 40 years on the U.S. President's Committee on Employment of Disabled People. When she found the newly installed doors at the North Dakota State Capitol building to be too difficult to open, she took the matter up at the highest level.
4: How's your letter to the governor coming along, Dr. Carlson?
20: Listen to this part. This is a letter of protest. As a citizen who pays taxes, I resent not being able to get into the state capitol on my own power.
4: That's telling him.
20: I go on to say how easy it would be to loosen the tension on the new doors. I end it with, at the next meeting in March, I anticipate not having any problem getting into the capitol.
8: Dr. Carlson received many awards for her work, including the President's Trophy for Handicap American of the Year. She was also interviewed for radio, newspaper, and TV stories, and spoke all over the United States and internationally. Now, instead of telling her what she couldn't do, people praised her. From her example, people learned that all children deserve love and respect, regardless of their abilities.
6: Dr. Carlson was an amazing person, Aunt Nikki. It sounds like she truly helped change things for people with disabilities.
5: She did. She also recognized that more progress was needed to help support and protect disabled people, but there's no doubt there was tremendous change over her lifetime.
6: Right. Unlike when Dr. Carlson was a little girl, federal law now requires that all children have access to education. Plus, there are laws requiring accommodations for people with disabilities to help them get in and out of public buildings and find jobs.
5: Exactly. The way she put it, children and adults with disabilities are no longer second-class citizens. And to quote her, "If I have helped in any way to bring this about, then my work here in Jamestown has had a purpose."
6: It sounds like she truly loved her students a lot.
5: She really did, and they loved her. She made them feel like they could do great things, just like she did.
6: I'm in awe of everything she accomplished. How did she do it?
5: With the help of her family, and with a lot of trust in God. Anne liked Paul's words in Philippians, "I can do all things through Christ who strengthens me."
6: That's a verse that we can all take to heart. We all need God's strength in our lives.
5: So true, Uncle John. No matter what we face, we can do it with the help of Jesus.
6: On that encouraging note, I think we're almost out of time for today. However, before we go, I just want to say thank you, boys and girls, for listening to our stories.
5: And we're looking forward to next time.
6: Goodbye.

0: You've heard it said, he's a diamond in the rough. Or maybe, diamonds are forever. Here's something else I've learned about diamonds. They're just pieces of coal put under pressure for a long, long, long time. So when I start feeling like I want to give up, I think about that little piece of coal. And if that piece of coal can make something of itself by not giving up, so can I. Persistence is in you. Pass it on. From PassItOn.com.
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3: Here's a wonderful truth for you today from the Book of Psalms. 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
1: Hey, Harold, have you thought about what kind of person you want to marry?
2: 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I thought for sure Cyrus would see you hiding it in your pocket when you were standing right in front of him.
3: I'm Miss Jean. 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Join me for today's expedition. Camp got off to a great start this morning. After breakfast and flag raising, everyone gathered on the field for a few hours of group games and, yes, using the new ropes course. After an almost perfect morning, everyone headed to the cafeteria to have tacos for lunch. Yum! The morning was almost perfect because a few things didn't go as smoothly as they should have. Lily is still upset with Jackson for breaking her teacup. She wasn't a very good sport when she discovered he was on her frisbee golf team. And Joyce Holt led the scavenger hunt, but her push to be the perfect camp director is wearing her out and making her a little irritable. Hattie loved organizing the ropes course activity with James, but she's beginning to wonder why he won't use some of his time and enthusiasm to help her with her lemonade challenge activity. And then there's Hugo. He and Jackson had a blast playing games all morning, but they were also distracted by something that Hugo is carrying around. Wondering what it is? Then join me on the latest expedition to Discovery Mountain in today's episode called Glued Together.
4: Addison, are James and Miss Hattie really dating?
5: Well, they're courting, Piper, which is a type of dating. Why?
4: Because they don't look like they're dating, or like they even like each other right now.
5: Oh? Yeah, I see that.
4: They're just acting normal.
6: Piper, please, I'm trying to eat. I don't want to talk about Miss Hattie and her boyfriend. Ugh.
5: Well, Lily, there's nothing much else to talk about.
6: Good.
4: So they don't like each other after all?
5: Of course they like each other.
4: I mean, that's good.
5: They're just acting appropriately. Honestly, it's pretty refreshing.
6: Double good. Now let's enjoy our tacos.
4: All right, tacos.
3: As Joyce passed James's table, he tried to get his sister's attention.
7: Hey, Joyce. Come and sit with Hattie and me.
8: No thanks, James. I have to get back to my office. The job of camp director is harder than it looks, you know.
2: Is it my imagination or is Joyce mad at you?
7: No, I don't think so. I haven't done anything.
2: You don't suppose she's mad at us, do you?
7: Us? Why would she be mad at us?
2: Oh, I don't know. Is it possible she doesn't like the idea of us being together?
7: No way. She's just probably tired. She has been working a lot harder lately, going the extra mile.
2: Mm-hmm. Yeah, maybe.
7: You think I'm wrong?
2: Well, I think we should talk to her. After all, courtship involves the whole family. It matters what she thinks.
7: You're right. If my sister has any issues with our relationship, we need to talk to her.
2: And more importantly, we need to be willing to listen to her.
7: I'll talk to Joyce.
2: Thanks, James.
3: And over at the podcasting table.
6: Harold, don't forget to bring the camera and microphone to the drama tent. Mr. Garcia said we can do the interview there after everyone's gone.
9: I can't believe Mr. Simon agreed to this.
6: You thought he'd be too busy to sit for an interview?
9: No. I mean, why would Mr. Simon talk about this stuff? And why are we making a podcast about it?
6: Do I need to explain it again?
9: You could, but it still wouldn't make any sense.
6: Harold Peabody, you're the most annoying person I know.
9: Janet Beckman, sometimes the feeling is mutual.
10: Okay, guys, make sure to clear all your dishes. Luke, You forgot your juice glass after breakfast this morning.
11: Sorry, Counselor Cyrus.
2: Hugo, how's it doing?
12: How's what doing?
2: You know what. I thought for sure Cyrus would see you hiding it in your pocket when you were standing right in front of him.
12: He was too focused on choosing taco fillings.
2: I worried the most during all those group games. Are you sure it's still okay?
12: Stop worrying, Jackson. I'm being real careful.
2: I thought for sure you were going to lose it in the crab walk.
12: Well, good thing I brought these cargo pants to camp. Pockets are way deep.
2: You're sure garter snakes aren't poisonous, right?
12: Hey, I wouldn't have one in my cargo pants pocket if they were poisonous.
2: Okay. Keep catching crickets and worms for her. You're lucky garter snakes will eat almost anything.
12: Yep.
2: So, what's the plan? Are you going to let this snake go at some point?
12: Maybe. I'm just waiting for the right moment.
10: Okay, campers, time for the craft activity.
2: Crafts?
12: You worried Lily's still mad at you for breaking her teacup?
2: It isn't funny, Hugo. The kid's kind of scary.
1: Addison, what am I even supposed to do at crafts today? My teacup's broken, remember?
13: Oh, just wait and see, Lily. I'm sure Miss Hattie will have something worked out for you.
1: Oh, yeah? Look, it's on the table. Still broken.
14: Welcome back, campers. Take your seats and settle down while I explain what we're going to do today.
1: But I can't do anything.
14: That's not true, Lily.
1: What do you mean it's not true? My teacup is still broken.
2: It's not my fault, kid. You were in my way.
1: Stop calling me kid.
14: Jackson, Lily, please take a seat. It's time for our listening ears.
2: Yes, Miss Hattie.
1: Yes, Miss Hattie.
14: Now, you all have teacups in front of you, and today we're going to finish painting them.
1: So, Miss Hattie, do I paint a cup that's in 5 different pieces?
14: Yes, Lily, that's exactly what you do.
1: But...
14: it'll be a bit harder, but I know you can do it. And the rest of you brush off your cups and make sure they're as clean as possible.
15: Just try it, Lily. It's like painting your own jigsaw puzzle.
13: Piper's right. You like puzzles, don't you, Lily?
1: Yeah.
13: So why don't you give it a try?
14: All right, campers, make sure you don't use too much paint. Keep it thin because we want the cups to dry quickly.
1: I'd have to make sure the patterns are lined up. Or maybe I could paint each piece in a different color.
14: When you finish, put your cup on the table.
2: That table with the fans on it?
14: Yes, the fans will dry the pottery before our break is over, and then we can move on to the next step.
3: For the next 20 minutes, the crafts tent was filled with activity and giggles and the occasional spilled pot of paint. Finally, everyone's teacup, including the 5 pieces of Lily's cup, was on the table, drying under the fans. The campers had just enough time for a snack and a quick game of tag before Hattie called them back inside.
14: Okay, do you all have your cups now?
16: Yep, sure do.
2: Yes, I do. What's the next step?
14: The next step is to put your cup inside the Ziploc bag in front of you.
1: Miss Hattie, I don't have a bag.
14: I know, Lily. Just wait a minute.
16: Okay, mine's in the bag. What do we do now?
14: Hold the bags as high as you can.
13: Hattie? We made ceramic bowls in 7th grade art class, and I do not remember doing this step.
16: How long do we have to hold them up?
14: Everyone watch me, and I'm going to count to 3.
16: And then what?
14: Then you drop your teacups.
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3: 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The cups they had spent so much time shaping and painting? What is Hattie thinking? We'll find out right after this.
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3: Hattie told the campers to put their pottery teacups in a Ziploc bag and then drop them? Why did she want them to do that? Let's rejoin the craft activity and see if we can figure it out.
2: Miss Hattie, you want us to drop our teacups?
14: Yes, Jackson, that's exactly what I want.
2: Why? They'll break.
17: Yeah, like you broke my cup.
2: That was an accident, kid.
17: You were being careless, and I'm not a kid.
14: Campers, now listen to me. If you'll just do what I say, you'll be glad about it in the end.
16: Promise? I worked really hard on my cup.
14: I promise, Piper. Your cup will be beautiful, and you're going to learn a beautiful lesson about God, too. Now, let's try this again. Everybody ready? Here we go. 1, 2, 3.
16: Oh, no. My cup broke into, like, 8 pieces.
2: Mine broke into 5. Same as Lily's.
19: My cup's in 6 pieces.
12: Hey, Jackson, that was really loud. Do you think it scared the snake?
2: I doubt it. Snakes don't have external ears.
12: What?
2: They can sense certain low-frequency sounds, but mostly detect vibrations through their inner ear and jawbone.
12: Man, snakes are weirder than I thought.
1: Okay, Hattie, I can see why you had us put our cups into bags, so the pieces wouldn't fly everywhere.
10: Addison, the question is, why do we have to break them in the first place? They're ruined now.
14: They're not ruined, Cyrus.
10: We might as well just throw them out.
14: Don't, because we're about to repair the damage.
10: You had us break our teacups just so we could repair them?
14: Yeah, it sounds kind of silly when you say it that way, doesn't it? But yes.
19: So we're just gonna glue the pieces back together now?
14: Yes, and they're gonna be more beautiful than ever.
19: But how?
14: Let me show you. Look at this cup.
2: Whoa. Ooh. Wow, that's so pretty.
16: I love the silver lines in the design.
14: Would you believe that I broke this cup last night?
16: No way.
14: You can repair broken pottery with colored glue and make it look beautiful.
19: Those wavy lines in the cup are real silver?
14: No, but it almost looks like it. Watch as I show you. You take epoxy glue mixed with a powdered paint. I use silver, but you could use purple or blue or whatever you like.
17: And that's what we're going to use too?
14: Yes.
19: Can we start right now?
16: Wait, Miss Hattie, you said we were going to learn a lesson about God.
14: Right. Do you ever feel like you're broken? Kind of like this pottery? Well, God glues us back together, no matter how broken or imperfect we feel.
16: He does?
14: Yes. Isaiah 61, verse 1 says, "He sent me to bind up the brokenhearted."
17: I don't get it.
14: Well, when our hearts are hurting and we feel broken, God doesn't throw us away. He puts the broken pieces of our lives back together. And he makes us into something even more useful and more beautiful than before.
10: That verse in Isaiah was a prophecy about Jesus, wasn't it?
14: Yes. And once God has repaired us, we can each help someone else who's brokenhearted by telling them about Jesus.
16: And they can feel whole again, too.
14: Yes. That's why I didn't throw away Lily's cup or remake it.
2: Oh, so you all have me to thank.
9: Jackson,
17: don't you dare take credit for all this good stuff now.
2: Kidding. I was kidding.
16: Miss Hattie, can you show us how to make our cups beautiful again?
14: Yes. Come on, let's get the epoxy glue ready. Okay, if you'll all look at the table in front of you,

0: repairing their pottery. They gently sanded the sharp edges of the broken pieces of their cups, filled in any chips on the surface, mixed the glue and paint powder together, and carefully applied it. Last, they put their teacups on the drying table and headed to their drama class. Hattie was cleaning up and getting ready for the next day's class when she heard a car pull up and park in front of the craft tent.
1: Hi, Hattie. I'm making my daily snack run.
2: Michelle, I can't believe you came by again.
1: Well, I needed someone to taste test a new summer muffin recipe.
2: Ooh, well, I'll happily be your taste tester no matter the season. Mmm. Oh, that's so good. There's just the right pop of lemon.
1: Thanks. I also wanted to see how you were doing. But judging from the fact that you're not crying, I guess you had a better day today.
2: Yes, I did. The kids were so shocked when I had them break their teacups.
1: I'm sure they were.
2: They really loved gluing the pottery back together. But I'm not sure they really got the idea that God does that for us, too.
1: Hattie, your job is just to plant the seeds.
2: Well, I feel like you could have explained it better. You're such a good storyteller, Michelle.
1: Me? Oh, no, Hattie. I'm sure that you did a wonderful job.
2: Well, I hope so.
1: Was James able to help you today like you'd hoped?
2: No, he's too busy. At least he said he was.
1: Uh-oh. Is your courtship hitting a snag? Did you get to talk yesterday?
2: Yes, we did. And it turns out we both have almost identical priorities for our future faith exercises and life.
1: Well, that's great. So what's the hesitation?
2: Well, we both want someone who will support our life goals and our spiritual growth.
1: I'm still not seeing a problem here.
2: Well, if James really supported my goals, wouldn't he find the time to be here when I need him?
1: I see your point.
2: And then there was lunch.
1: What went wrong at lunch?
2: Michelle, he put relish in his tacos. That's the sort of quirk I am not sure I can live with.
1: Oh, Hattie, relish on a taco? That's a pretty innocent quirk.
2: No, but relish in tacos could be a real problem.
1: Only if you let it. Trust me, Hattie, I've been married, and things didn't work out as planned.
2: So what do you think I should do about the relish thing?
1: Learn to work through these little things before they become big things. Think of it as an opportunity.
2: An opportunity for what?
1: To practice patience and learn how to be a good listener.
2: Being patient is tough. What happens if I just can't do it?
1: Well, you won't relish being in that situation.
2: Oh, Michelle, I really needed that laugh. Come on, let me show you the camper's pottery art.
0: I wonder how things are going in the drama tent today. Let's find out right after this.
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5: Harold, did you remember?
6: Yes, Janet. I remembered to bring the camera and the microphone. I told you I'd remember. Oh, no.
5: What?
6: I was so focused on remembering the camera, I forgot my script. I'll be right back.
7: Come on, Hugo. Why won't you tell me who you're going to prank with the snake? Cyrus? Chaplain Jake? Oh, hey, are you going to put it in one of the girls' cabins?
8: I don't know. I haven't decided.
7: Well, you'll have to come up with a plan pretty soon. There's only a few more days of camp.
8: I like having her in my pocket. I almost forget she's there because she hardly moves. Doesn't eat much either.
7: Hardly moves or eats? I hope she's not sick.
8: Nah, she's just a good little snake. Or I guess she's a really a good big snake since she's kind of chunky. I'm thinking of keeping her.
7: Keeping her?

0: You don't know anything about keeping snakes. You didn't even know what kind of snake it was. I've had to tell you everything.
1: And I can always call my buddy Jackson if I have any more questions. Now, we better get inside.
2: The campers got right to work, and Mr. Garcia was pleased with how well the rehearsal was going. Most of them had the scripts memorized, or at least mostly memorized, and knew when to come on stage and where to stand. But toward the end of practice, things hit a snag.
3: Congratulations, everyone. Our first dress rehearsal is coming right up, and it looks like you'll be ready. Great job on the narration, Brianna.
0: Thanks, Mr. Garcia.
3: Hugo, how are you doing in there?
4: Okay, Uncle Ethan, but it gets hot.
3: Listen, can you cut back on the camel's ear twitching?
4: But it's fun.
3: Constant twitching is too distracting. Just an occasional twitch, okay?
5: Mr. Garcia, I have a problem.
3: What's that, Logan?
5: I know my part, but, I mean, I still don't understand it. How could Eliezer be so focused on finding the perfect wife for Isaac when Isaac's the one living the life Eliezer thought he was going to have?
6: I don't understand why Isaac let Eliezer go pick out his wife for him in the first place.
3: Well, you have to realize...
7: What about Rebecca? How am I supposed to play a person who'd go off with complete strangers to marry some man she's never met before?
3: In those days, Janet...
8: Try playing Rebecca's brother, Laban. He seems awfully eager to get rid of his sister in exchange for some fancy gifts.
3: But Cyrus...
7: Why do I have to play one of Rebecca's friends? All they do is giggle and tell her how blessed she is to be marrying such a wealthy man.
0: I think I'd be way more excited if us camel drivers got to fight off a bunch of bandits.
7: Yeah, a battle scene.
3: There are no battle scenes.
9: Hey, campers. Now, what's going on here?
3: Mr. Simon, am I glad to see you.
10: Hi, Granddad. You here for your interview with Harold and Janet?
9: Indeed I am. But unless I'm mistaken, drama class isn't going very well today.
3: Let's just say my actors are having a hard time understanding their characters.
9: Or perhaps they just don't understand the story well enough.
3: Mr. Simon, that's brilliant. Okay, campers, tomorrow we're going to do what I should have done at the very beginning. See you then.
7: Mr. Simon, give Harold and me a minute to set up the camera, okay?
9: Okay, Janet. Take your time.
10: Granddad, can you stay for supper after you're done?
9: Sorry, Natasha. I'm meeting with James.
10: Oh, okay. I have got to figure out what's going on with those two.
6: All right, Mr. Simon, all set.
9: Okay, Harold. Make sure you get my best side.
6: I'll do my best. And just so you know, this whole interview was Janet's idea.
7: I heard that, Harold.
6: Oops.
9: Natasha said you wanted to talk about marriage, Janet.
6: And love.
7: Harold, just pay attention to your job. Are you ready?
6: Yes. Ready and action.
7: Hello and welcome to another episode of Mountain Mysteries. I'm Janet Beckman, and I'm here today with cameraman Harold Peabody.
6: Hello.
7: We're here today to discuss the mystery of love and marriage, and our guest is Mr. George Simon, proprietor of Trekkers and mayor of Discovery Mountain.
9: Hello, everyone.
7: Mr. Simon, the kids at Discovery Mountain Summer Camp are learning about the story of Isaac and Rebecca in the Bible. Are you familiar with it?
9: Yes, quite familiar. Abraham sent his faithful servant Eliezer to find a wife for his son Isaac, and God led Eliezer to Rebecca.
7: And that's precisely the mystery we want to discuss today. How could you let someone else pick out your husband or wife? And the reason you're our guest today is because a rumor concerning your marriage recently came to our attention.
9: Oh?
7: Yes. You see, someone told this reporter that you said your marriage was arranged.
9: Well, that's true.
7: It was?
9: Yes, it was arranged by my father.
7: But...
9: Let me explain. One of my best friends in academy was Donna Watson. Our group of friends did everything together.
6: Hey, that's like our group.
9: Donna and I ended up at the same college where we studied together, hiked together, we led a student Bible study together.
7: And that's how you fell in love?
9: No. It's embarrassing to admit now, but I had my eye on a different young lady.
7: What changed?
9: I did. Over the next year and a half, God opened my eyes to how Donna had all the qualities mentioned in the love chapter of the Bible.
7: The love chapter?
9: 1 Corinthians 13. It's often read at weddings.
7: What does it say?
9: I can't quote the whole chapter, but it says love is patient and kind, isn't proud or selfish, doesn't get angry really easy or demand its own way. It protects, trusts, and is loyal.
7: And that's what Donna was like?
9: Yes, she was. And God kept arranging for Donna and me to be on the same committees in the same classes and study groups. It was as if he glued us together.
7: But how did your father... Oh, I get it. Your heavenly father arranged your marriage.
9: That's right, Janet. And I think everyone should let God do their matchmaking.
7: Well, folks, you just heard it for yourselves. Mr. Simon did have an arranged marriage. Tune in next time for another exciting episode of Mountain Mysteries.
11: That's a wrap.
7: Thanks for being our guest today, Mr. Simon.
9: Anytime, Janet. Well, I'd better go try and find James now. Bye.
7: Bye. Hey, Harold, have you thought about what kind of person you want to marry?
6: What are you talking about? We're way too young to be thinking about stuff like that.
7: Not necessarily. In Ethiopia, my people have the youngest average marriage age, like 14 or 15.
6: You mean if you were still there, you might already be married?
7: It's possible.
6: I just remembered Logan's waiting for me at the archery range. I better hurry.
7: Okay, note to self. Talk to your other friends about this stuff. Harold is definitely not ready.
2: Jenna and Harold may have solved the mystery of Mr. Simon's arranged marriage, but there are still some questions, aren't there, Director Doug?
12: Yes, like Hattie and James. Hattie has a lot of concerns.
2: Yes, and what's Hugo going to do with the snake? I hope he listens to Jackson and lets it go.
12: Yeah, just at the right time and place.
2: Definitely. And what about Hattie's craft class?
12: Well, fixing the pottery was really interesting. It does illustrate the beautiful message that God puts our broken pieces back together and makes our lives more beautiful than ever.
2: Yes, I love the verse she used, Isaiah 61:1, about how Jesus was sent to bind up the brokenhearted.
12: That's a wonderful promise.
2: Listeners, let's exercise our faith this week by following the love chapter and being kind, patient, unselfish, and slow to get angry.
12: That's a great faith exercise. And we'll see you here next time.
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4: 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Now, if I can only figure out a way to get his GPS unit interfaced with his microcontroller.
7: Use his phone!
5: That's what I keep saying.
4: I would, but Dad doesn't understand why we should add him to the plan.
7: I'll put him on my plan. It's only a few extra bucks a month. How about I take him home tonight and get it set up for you?
4: That'd be great. Thanks, Mr. Pennington.
7: Don't mention it.
4: How did you learn to do all this stuff?
7: Remember, I used to work for NASA.
4: Oh, that's right.
7: What do you want to be when you grow up, Ian?
4: I'm not sure. I used to want to be a paleontologist. Now I'm more interested in electronics.
7: For the first 10 years of my life, I wanted to be an entomologist. Don't know how I got from bugs to rockets, but that's how life goes sometimes. Finding your calling can be a real adventure. Hey, would you mind letting me see how fast he runs?
4: I'd love to. Let's get you out of this testing rack, Artie.
5: Prepare to be amazed.
8: So, how would you guys summarize this verse? Hope?
9: If I'm eating my peanut butter and jelly sandwich, or drinking my orange juice, or doing my dishes, I should always bring glory to God.
10: All right.
8: Good job. Okay, before we finish up here, Ian, I have something to announce that might interest you.
4: Yeah?
8: Next week, we're all going to Montana to dig for dinosaur bones.
10: Seriously?
11: We would have told you sooner, but the details were up in the air. We'll be camping in a state park and working with the folks at Glendive Dinosaur and Fossil Museum.
9: What's that?
8: Well, sort of like family camp, only a little more rugged. We'll sleep in a tent together, and we cook our food over a fire and camp stove. So what do you think, Ian?
4: Sounds amazing.
11: Do we all get to go?
10: Of course.
12: Do they make a tent big enough for all of us?
8: Yeah, Mom found one already. It's going to be a trip you guys will never forget.
7: Ian, are you excited?
0: Yeah, sure.
7: You don't sound very excited.
0: It's just not my biggest passion anymore.
7: Well, by modifying RD to dig, you'll actually be combining two interests.
0: True. Should we see if it works?
7: Do you not trust my skills?
0: Artie, start navigation.
5: Starting navigation.
0: State your position.
5: 43 degrees, 2 minutes, and 21 seconds north. 87 degrees, 54 minutes, 23 seconds west.
0: I think you actually did it.
7: I also linked him to the Find a Phone app. Enter your dad's number and see what he does.
0: All right. Okay, Artie, find dad.
5: Finding dad.
7: See? He's heading for the house.
0: Amazing. Artie, end navigation.
5: Ending navigation.
0: Now we just need to attach the shovel.
7: Well, can I suggest that you reinforce his frame for the counterweight?
0: Good idea.
5: Hello, Isaac.
0: Hi.
4: What are you doing to RD?
0: We're attaching a shovel to RD's mechanical arm.
5: So I can dig for fossils.
4: Did you ask Dad if there's room? RD's pretty big.
12: I thought you always wanted to be a paleontologist.
0: I did, just not anymore.
12: Well, if it's bothering you, talk to him about it.
0: I can't. He planned this whole trip for me.
1: Hey, Ian.
0: Hi, Dad. Where should I put RD?
1: Oh, son. We're packed to the gills.
0: But, Dad, it's like he's part of the family. I can't leave him here.
1: Yeah, I know, but look. I mean, do you see any room in the trailer? And the van is just as full.
0: Can't we just drop him to the roof?
1: Well, if we had roof racks, maybe, but I'm really sorry, son.
0: Can't believe it.
5: Where are we going?
0: The garage. I'm putting you in standby mode.
5: But you said...
7: Archie, we're going fossil digging.
0: I know I said that. But things change.
5: I must come.
0: You can't, RD. I'm sorry. See you in a week.

0: Bernice. Oh, I'm not in the house right now. I'm at the Brinkmans. Well, your bird got loose again. It obviously doesn't want to be in the cage. Well, I know you love the bird, but it's eating all the drapes. Well, I know the Brinkmans are gone, but their garage is full of stuff, and I need something to patch the cage so Bogart stays in there. All right. I'll see you in a minute, love. Mwah. Hey, what's going on, RD?
1: Finding.
0: Stop right there. Don't you even...

0: These hills around us are so inviting.
1: Can we go climbing?
2: Sure, but not now. Once we have the camp set up, we're going to go meet our guide, Mr. Otis Klein. He's going to take us out on a dig for the rest of the afternoon. Oh, and then tomorrow, he's giving us a personal tour of the dinosaur museum he helped build.
1: This is going to be the best trip ever. Look what I found over there, guys. A golf ball made of rock.
3: Those are called concretions. They're made when minerals form around a fossil.
2: You're going to make a great paleontologist, son.
3: Thanks.
4: 72 miles an hour? My foot! I'm going 75 and we can barely keep up.
5: I thought you said he'd run out of batteries by now. We're nearly to Madison.
4: RD said his battery life was just over 40 minutes.
5: Why don't you just call them and tell them their robot escaped? I'm sure they'd understand.
4: Bernice, I already tried that. They're not answering. Wait, where'd he go?
5: He just drove off the highway and into that cornfield.
4: That little stinker.
5: Look, you can see the corn stalks moving. He's headed that way.
4: That is one determined little robot. Buckle up.
5: Don't you even think of it, Patrick.
4: Oh, he's not getting away. Hang on.
6: You found me.
2: We did. I'm Jack Brinkman. And this is my wife, Susan.
0: Hello.
2: And these are my kids.
0: Hi.
6: Glad to meet you guys. My name is Otis Klein, and this is the Glendive Dinosaur and Fossil Museum.
1: Is that a T-Rex? It's crashing way through the building.
6: Pretty cool, huh? Tomorrow, I'll take you inside and give you a tour. But today, I'm taking you behind the museum to our dig site. You guys ready to look for some dinosaur bones?
7: Yeah.
2: What happened to your truck?
6: Storm last week. Blew the windows right out.
8: Wow, that must have been a really strong wind.
6: Airport wind gauge measured it at 120 miles per hour right before it was blown away.
8: Oh, yikes.
6: Well, the site's about a mile and a half walk into the Badlands. Let's hit the trail.
1: Here we go.
8: Glad you have tarps up to block the sun. We're not used to this kind of heat in Wisconsin.
6: It's already well over 100. Be sure to stay hydrated.
8: Hear that, kids?
9: Are there wild animals here?
8: Gracie, if your back
6: mountain lions,
8: you
6: rattlesnakes.
1: Yes, Mom.
6: Okay, I carry a pistol, so you don't need to worry. Okay, guys, come over here, and I'll show you how we dig. See that 6-foot wall of dirt surrounding us in this basin?
3: Yeah.
6: That's where we dig to find the bones. Choose a spot in the bottom layer, the one with the pebbles. Then, take a screwdriver like this, and slowly start scraping away the dirt. And when you find something harder, carefully work around it, like this.
1: Is that a bone?
6: Yes, it's a fossil. Looks like a small piece of turtle shell.
1: Cool.
10: Hey, I thought we were digging for dinosaur bones.
6: Oh, don't worry, you'll find dinosaur bones too. Do you guys know what buried the dinosaurs like this?
0: Noah's flood?
6: That's right. The floodwaters were like huge tides, rising higher and higher. Each tide would lay down new layers. In this particular layer, there are a lot of bones mixed together, sort of like a blender. We believe this layer was deposited a little later in the flood, when there were lots of pieces of dead animals mixed together. Here, do you want the shell?
1: Thanks, Mr. Otis.
3: Have you done this all your life?
6: Nope. I worked as a businessman for years. Digging dinosaur bones was a hobby I picked up later in life. But over time, and after a few career changes, God led me to this.
3: Huh.
10: Hey, guys. I'm cooking dinosaurs over here. Anybody want a steak?
6: Sure. I'll take mine medium rare, Peter. Okay. Everyone grab a screwdriver and pick a spot on the wall.
9: I think I found something.
6: Let's see. Yep, sure enough. It looks to me like it could be a hand bone from a juvenile T-Rex. Good job.
9: Thanks.
2: Is this a bone?
6: Nope. Sorry, Jack. It's just a rock.
9: Mr. Klein, over here.
6: Very good, girls. That could be a skull bone. Maybe from a small raptor.
8: No way.
2: Otis, what about this? Please tell me it's a bone.
6: Hey, That's a levorite.
11: Cool.
6: Yep. Leave her right there, because it's a rock.
12: Sorry, Jack.
6: Okay, everybody, start cleaning up your tools. We don't want to walk back in the dark. Did you have fun?
13: Oh, yeah. We sure did.
2: Otis, could you come over here?
6: Aha! No wonder you got so quiet. I'm guessing it's a piece of triceratop rib. Nice work, Jack.
2: Thanks.
6: Dig around it a little more, and I'll help you extract it.
8: Oh, what a day. We won't ever forget that one.
2: Yeah.
8: Have you noticed Ian?
2: What about him?
8: I don't know. He just seems kind of quiet.
2: I'll talk to him. When Otis heard that he wants to be a paleontologist, he offered to take the two of us to a very special place tomorrow.
8: Really? Where?
2: Another ranch down the road. They're excavating a complete triceratops skull.
8: Oh.
2: You okay with me taking him?
8: Sounds like a great opportunity for you guys.
2: Huh. Another missed call from Mr. Pennington.
8: Can you call him back?
2: Tried. No service back here.
8: It's kind of nice to be unplugged.
2: Yeah.
8: Did you see that?
2: What?
8: A shooting star.
2: Wow. What a night. I wonder what tomorrow holds. Does the museum own this land?
6: No, it belongs to a friend of ours. We've been excavating the Triceratops skull here with the help of an intern and a couple of friends from Answers in Genesis.
3: Are they coming?
6: No, they're taking a break this week. Your dad tells me you've been interested in dinosaurs since you were little.
3: Yeah. I knew all the names when I was like 5.
6: Now, I told your dad that sometimes I take on interns. Next summer, if you'd like to spend some time with us, I think we might just have a spot for you.
3: Wow. Thanks, Mr. Otis.
6: You're welcome. One of my goals with this ministry is to help young Christians like you get real experience in the field. And that's hard to come by nowadays for people like us who don't accept evolution as fact. Well, here we are.
3: No way. Look at those horns.
6: Pretty cool, huh? The head is lying on its right side. Today, we'll remove more of the dirt around the skull. We're also going to increase the size of the hole. I want to make sure we're not missing anything. Ian, why don't you grab a tool and start over there?
3: All right.
2: So, do you think there's more than the skull here?
6: No. The head of the Triceratops was among the largest of all land animals. And because they were so heavy, they would get lodged in the mud and the rushing water would pull the body off.
2: Oh.
6: But we always dig several feet around the skull, just in case we get lucky. So, let's get started. Oh, and please be very careful. Look at this.
2: Is that a rib?
6: I think so. Carefully dig right there.
2: I think I hit bone.
6: I bet it's the same rib.
2: That would make it over 30 inches long.
3: Mr. Otis, look at this.
6: Here, let me see. What did you find that?
3: Right there. See that outcropping?
6: Very good. This might be vertebrae. There actually haven't been many full triceratops found. We might really have something here, guys.
3: I think I broke a few little pieces off.
6: Oh. Put them in a pile right there.
3: Okay. Sorry about that.
2: Otis, look at the sky.
6: Oh, that's what it looked like last week before the big one hit. We need to get back.
13: Jack, the tent!
14: We've got to get it down fast. Kate, get all the air mattresses out.
15: Okay.
13: Kitri, get the little ones inside the van.
14: Ian and Isaac, help me.
16: Yes, Dad.
14: Susan, watch out for that table.
16: Ah, no.
14: Are you okay? Just get in the van. I'll take care of the rest.
11: Dad, it's lifting the tent off the ground. I can't hang on.
14: If I could just get this one last clip off. No!
11: There goes our grill, too.
14: Get in the van. Are we all here?
0: Yep.
14: Susan, you hurt?
8: No. I think I'll have a good bruise, though.
1: That was awesome. I wish I could do it again.
9: Are you crazy?
14: We're not out of the woods yet, guys.
3: Maybe we should go to the museum.
14: Oh, that's a good idea.
0: Where are we going to sleep tonight?
14: I don't know. I'm sorry, guys, but I think we'll have to head home tonight.
10: Oh, but we didn't see the dinosaurs in the museum.
1: We can't go yet.
14: Well, I'm afraid we don't have many options.
8: It's Otis.
14: You have pretty good storms here in Montana.
15: Let's ride this out inside.
14: Thank you.
15: We'll go into the lab. So, you lost your tent.
2: Yeah. I think we'll hit the road once this thing blows over.
15: You don't want to drive through North Dakota in the middle of the night.
2: Kids travel better at night.
15: Yeah, but it's North Dakota. It's desolate.
2: We'll be fine.
15: I have an idea. How would you like to have your own night in the museum?
1: Did you hear that?
15: Well, you have lots of padded chairs you could sleep on.
2: Could you excuse us for a second, Otis?
15: Sure.
2: What do you think, Susan?
8: I don't want our kids messing up this place.
2: Oh, I'm sure they'll behave themselves. Besides, how could we turn down a night in the museum, sleeping beneath dinosaur bones?
8: I know what you're saying, but I know what they're capable of. I see it every day. They're young and they're curious.
2: I'll keep them in line.
8: All right, but don't say I didn't warn you.
2: Otis, thanks for the generous offer. We'd love to spend the night here.
15: Okay, follow me, guys.
1: It's a T-Rex in the dark.
8: Nice roar, Micah.
9: Ian, shine your flashlight on it.
0: Whoa.
9: Awesome.
1: Look at those teeth.
15: You'll sleep here. And the museum opens at 9. That should give you time to freshen up and get some food. I'll give you the tour in the morning before you leave. Good night, everybody.
3: Good night.
0: Good night. Good night.
2: Much appreciated.
0: Good night.
16: You still awake, Ian?
17: Can't get to sleep.
16: What's wrong?
17: I'm just thinking about stuff.
16: Well, I need to use the bathroom, but I'm terrified something will eat me.
17: Really? All right, I'll come with you.
16: They're so big.
17: Shh.
16: What?
17: Boo!
16: Ian! Ah. Jack, are you awake?
18: Yes.
16: Did you hear that?
18: Yes, I did.
2: Ian, is that you?
17: Yeah.
2: What are you doing?
17: Kitri needed to use the bathroom, but was scared, so I went with her.
2: Well, that was kind of you. Hey, is something bothering you? You seem withdrawn.
17: I'm fine, Dad.
2: I'm not so sure. What's going on?
17: Well, it's not worth talking about.
2: Come on, Ian.
17: I didn't want to tell you.
2: Tell me what?
17: I've been really interested in computers and...
2: Okay.
17: It's just that I don't want to be a paleontologist. I'm sorry.
2: What?
17: I didn't want to tell you because I know you've been excited about me doing that. And you set up this amazing trip for me. And even got me an internship. I feel awful. Like I've wasted everyone's time and let you down. I'm sorry to disappoint you.
2: Oh, Ian, you haven't disappointed me. It's normal for our interests to change as we discover who we are. Oh, you need to know that I'm really proud of you.
17: Really?
2: Absolutely.
8: Oh, hi. Bathroom's free.
17: Be quiet, guys.
8: What?
17: Do you hear that?
16: It sounds like someone's trying to get in through the front door.
2: Huh.
17: Let's duck behind the counter in the gift shop. We can see the front door from there. Come on.
2: Get down, kids.
17: What do you see?
2: It looks like a cell phone, but just hovering in front of the door. I'm gonna call the police.
17: Dad, wait. Listen.
19: No way.
2: RD?
19: What are you

0: This is a T-Rex, and that's an Acrocanthosaurus.
1: Acrocanthosaurus is a rare large bipedal predator. When full grown, this creature weighed up to 15,000 pounds.
0: Thank you, RD.
2: So it looks like they're fighting.
3: Hey, look, a dinosaur nest. There's eggs in it.
0: Right you are, Peter.
4: This place provides a lot of strong evidence for the flood and a young Earth created by God.
5: The exhibits are so well done.
4: Oh, yeah.
0: Oh, that room over there is my favorite. It's the Bible room.
2: We have a Bible room where we have devotions.
0: Well, that's great, Hope. Our Bible room is full of proof for the accuracy of God's word.
5: I love it.
0: Hey, you see that dinosaur over there? That's an Ankylosaurus.
1: Incorrect. That is closed cell extruded polystyrene foam.
0: You're right, RD. Our artist recreated that animal using rigid foam. Well, it's pretty realistic, isn't it?
6: I'll say.
0: Many Christian visitors leave here with their faith strengthened. And those who are not yet Christians leave challenged to consider the truth of the Bible.
4: Otis, you're an inspiration. This is definitely one of the coolest dinosaur museums I've ever seen.
0: Well, thank you, Jack. Oh, and as you know, the glory goes to God.
4: Mm-hmm.
0: Ian, your dad told me you're more interested in electronics than paleontology at the moment. Is this true?
7: Yes, sir.
0: Oh, anyone who could design a robot like RD should be interested in electronics.
6: That's true.
0: For some of us, finding our career is a lifelong journey. The key is that we glorify Him in all we do.
4: Amen.
7: Thanks, Mr. Otis.
0: And who knows? Maybe one day you'll design a robot that can excavate dinosaur bones.
1: I would really dig that.
8: Jack, Bernice and I are following RD down Interstate 94. Everything's under control, but please call me when you get this. Jack, we're getting closer. By the way, we chased him through a cornfield and I messed up my suspension. I'm afraid you're going to have to pay for
9: Patrick, it. Patrick, you can't make them pay for your car expenses.
8: Well, they're at least going to have to pay for the gas. Anyway, Jack, can you please call me when you get this? Hey, Jack, we've been detained by the Minnesota State Police. Tell Ian he can kiss RD goodbye. He's long gone.
9: Patrick will buy you a new robot.
7: We hope you've enjoyed today's story. While fictional, it has been inspired by real people, places, and events. 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
4: With SRN News, I'm Michael Harrington in Washington. Secretary of State Marco Rubio is putting a spotlight on Cuba these days.
5: Cuba's in a lot of trouble because, unfortunately for them, it's run by a bunch of incompetent communists. And being communist is bad. Being an incompetent communist is like the worst.
4: He says something has to be done.
5: Hopefully there'll be a good outcome there for them. There needs to be. It's 90 miles from our shores. And having a failed state 90 miles from our shores is a threat to the national security of the United States.
4: Ethiopians are preparing to vote in an election today that the ruling party is expected to win by a landslide.
6: Ethiopia has 50 million registered voters out of a population of 130 million. This election's main themes include national reconciliation and development. Voters will elect members of the House of Representatives, who will then vote for a prime minister. The incumbent prime minister's Prosperity Party is expected to maintain the majority of the House seats.
4: That's correspondent Andrew Stewart. A collapse during an illegal mining operation in China has killed five people and injured one other. The incident occurred early today in Hunan province, according to China's official Xinhua news agency. Rescuers pulled all six trapped individuals from the site at the village and sent them to a hospital. Five succumbed to their injuries, however, while the survivor remains in stable condition. Authorities are investigating. Just over a week ago, China experienced its deadliest coal mine explosion, killing nearly 100 people. French police have detained over 400 people involved in violent clashes after Paris Saint-Germain won the Champions League title. Interior Minister Laurent Nunez says that seven officers were injured as fans set fires and vandalized shops. 15 different cities were affected by the violence. This is SRN News.
2: 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End quote. 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Have a beautiful day.
4: Democrats are in an uproar over DNC Chair Ken Martin's 192-page autopsy of the 2024 election defeat. One point of contention is transgenderism. Martin argues the party has boxed itself in by supporting that lifestyle and needs to de-emphasize it in future campaigns. The report warns that Democrats, quote, wrote off rural America, assuming urban-suburban margins would compensate. The math doesn't work. Democrats must reclaim the heartland and the South. LGBT advocates are railing against Martin. New Jersey's Nassau Presbyterian Church will host the five-lecture Samuel Adams Her series to mark the 250th anniversary of the nation's birth. Organizers say the event will also highlight the unique role Presbyterians played in moving New Jersey from indifference to independence. During the American Revolution, King George called the drive for independence, quote, the Presbyterian Revolution. This is SRN News. Saying it was time for a new approach and a new chapter, CBS News Editor-in-Chief Barry Weiss has replaced Tanya Simon as executive producer of 60 Minutes. Here's correspondent Bob Agnew.
7: In a memo to staff, Weiss and CBS News President Tom Zabrowski said their goal was, quote, building a show that thrives in the 21st century. Simon will be replaced by Nick Bilton. He's a documentarian, tech journalist, and former New York Times columnist. Bilton said in his own memo about the transition that the world has, in his words, moved, and so must the show if it's to survive. Bob Agnew reporting.
4: 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He is 96 years old. NFL Hall of Famer Joe Namath turns 83 today. Actor Tom Berenger is 77. Actress Brooke Shields, 61. And actor Colin Farrell is 50 today. 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
8: Here's a wonderful truth for you today from the Book of Psalms. The fear of the Lord is the beginning of wisdom. All who practice it have a good understanding. His praise endures forever. Psalm 111, verse 10.

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1: Hi, this is Chris. Welcome to Adventures in Odyssey.

0: Hey, Dad.
1: Hey, Emily. You look like you're feeling worse. Why don't you go lay down?
0: No, it's just a cold. I'll be all right. Is it okay if Matthew comes in for a drink?
1: Sure. Hey, Matthew.
2: Hi, Mr. Jones.
1: Good timing. I need your help.
0: Ours? What are you doing?
1: I'm trying out a new recipe. Sit down. See if this clears up your head, Em.
0: A new recipe? Oh, no, Dad.
1: No comments. At least until you try it. Here. There you go. So tell me, what do you think?
2: Water, please.
1: You don't like it?
0: Let's talk about the word like for a minute, Dad.
2: No offense, Mr. Jones, but what exactly is this stuff?
1: Well, it's chili, of course.
0: Chili?
1: Yes, chili. You really didn't know.
2: Well, I guess it's sort of chili-like in color and texture.
0: But what's this lumpy stuff?
1: Cornmeal. That's the brilliant part, don't you see? Our family likes to put corn chips in chili. But the problem is that the chili to corn chip ratio is always changing. Either you need more chili because you put in too many corn chips, or you constantly need to refresh the corn chip supply in your bowl. So I thought, hey, why not make something that gives you the perfect synthesis of taste? A pre-mixed chili and corn chip meal. Hassle-free and ready to eat.
2: Oh, well, that's a great idea, Mr. Jones.
1: You really think so?
2: Sure. In theory.
1: In theory. Now you're just trying not to hurt my feelings. Come on, Emily. You don't worry about things like diplomacy. Give it to me straight.
0: Well, Dad, to be honest, this is one of those times when you thought things over just a little too much, and in doing that, missed the point.
1: Oh. So what point did I miss?
0: Well, the whole point of corn chips and chili is to give it some crunch.
1: Crunch. Yeah, that makes sense.
0: And another thing, Dad. There's supposed to be like a zing to it.
1: Zing?
0: Yeah, zing. What did you put in the chili part of the chili?
1: Well, what you would expect, I guess. Beans, hamburger meat, tomatoes, the usual.
0: What about chili powder?
1: I put a teaspoon in. You know how chili powder makes me get all sweaty on my forehead? So I cut back. Besides, it was all we had left.
0: A teaspoon? What's the recipe call for?
1: Well, let's see. 2 to 4 tablespoons.
0: Aha. Uh-huh. So you don't have much chili powder in it at all. I don't think you can call it chili without chili powder, Dad.
1: Well, when you're right, you're right. I'll call your mom to pick up more at the store.
2: We can go to the store to get some, and I can get a drink.
0: Good idea. Dad, don't touch anything until we get back.
1: Gotcha. And thanks for being honest with me, Emily. I count on that. You saved me a lot of embarrassment at the church meeting tonight.
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2: Tell your dad what you think.
0: Of course. Don't you tell your dad what you think?
2: Yeah, but not the way you do it. You're blunt. I don't think my dad would handle blunt very well. He might think I was being disrespectful.
0: In my family, being straightforward and honest is the highest form of respect.
2: Yeah. Well, that sounds good in theory.
0: In theory? Like my dad's chili was a good idea? In theory?
2: Something like that. Oh, here comes Barrett. You may want to warn him about your dad's chili.
0: Oh, in the bushes, quick!
2: What? What's wrong with you?
0: Barrett is walking Priscilla Peterson home from band practice.
2: So?
0: This is so cute. I think Barrett really likes her.
2: Great. So why are we hiding in the bushes?
0: Because they're having a private conversation and they won't have it if they see us.
2: Isn't that spying?
0: It's not spying. I'm staying out of the way so he won't feel embarrassed about being seen with Priscilla in front of his little sister. He mustn't ruin the moment.
2: I'm going going to think through what you just said and come back with a good reason why it's still spying. Give me a minute.
0: Shh. Here they come.
4: Your trombone solo was really good today, Barrett.
5: Thanks. Your flute playing was really, flute-like.
4: Thanks. Well, I guess I'll see you tomorrow.
5: Yeah, I will be seen. Tomorrow, I mean. See ya.
4: Bye.
2: So your big romantic moment is over. Can we go now?
0: Yeah, he needs a lot of work. Oh, wait! Here comes somebody else.
8: Well, well, well. If it isn't Barrett, skinny as a carrot, mangy like a ferret.
5: Huh? Oh, hi, Jay.
8: Was that your girlfriend?
5: Nobody said she's my girlfriend.
8: Yeah, sure. As if Priscilla Peterson would go for a skinny as a carrot, mangy like a ferret guy like you.
5: I don't know what she'd go for, and I don't really care.
8: Yeah. Oh, I mean, that's a good thing. I mean, since nobody likes a loser who plays the trombone.
5: I guess not. Look, Jay, why don't you go home and search for your brain? I think you left it in your sock drawer.
8: As if I'd keep my brain in a sock drawer. Come on.
5: Snappy comeback, Jay. Good job. Let's continue this witty repartee later, okay?
8: Let's say we continue our rippy wet toupee right here and right now, huh?
0: Huh? That's it, Jay. Leave my brother alone.
5: Emily? Emily? Matthew? Where'd you come from? Sorry, Barrett.
8: Oh, so little sister has to come save her big brother.
5: No, Emily.
0: You amaze me, Jay. You really do.
8: I do?
0: I thought the traditional school bully was just a stereotype, but I guess I was wrong.
8: I guess you were. What's she talking about, Barrett?
5: Beats me.
0: I'm talking about you working out your own insecurities by picking on my brother. Is it a threat to you that he plays a brass instrument? Is that it?
8: Oh, no, I...
0: Or maybe it's that he has the maturity to recognize his first love before you've even gone beyond the cooties stage.
5: First what?
0: Emily?
8: Priscilla has cooties?
0: Apparently you still believe that being overly aggressive will get you somewhere in life. Well, you just remember this, Jay, and remember it well. It's the sensitive artists in the world, like my brother here, who inspire greatness in people, not nearsighted, overgrown, pickle-headed bullies like yourself. Right, Matthew?
5: Oh, look at the time. I really need to get home now. See you guys later.
0: Matthew? Matthew! Anyway, let that be a lesson to you. I'm going now for chili powder.
8: Wow. What's up with your sister, Barrett?
5: I don't know. She does this kind of thing every now and then.
8: All right. Well, see you tomorrow.
5: Yeah, see ya. Ha, sisters.

0: Well, I'm glad King's abuse didn't put you off practicing your trombone.
1: Is Matthew still with you? I need to talk to him.
0: Talk to him? Isn't there something you want to say to me?
1: No, I don't think so.
0: Hello, Barrett. I think a thank you would be appropriate.
1: Thank you? For what?
0: For defending you from Jay.
1: Oh, is that what you did? Funny, I thought you embarrassed yourself and me by throwing a tirade at Jay.
0: A tirade? Barrett, he would have trounced you if I hadn't jumped out of the bushes to save you.
1: Yeah, the bushes. What were you doing in there?
0: Trying to give you and Priscilla a little private time. And boy, could I give you some pointers about her.
1: Not interested.
0: You need help, Barrett.
1: Nah, I need you to leave me alone so I can practice.
2: Oh, Emily, just the person I was looking for. Try some of this. It's a new batch of chili.
0: Sure. You see, Barrett, Dad knows how to seek and take advice.
2: Yeah? What do you think? Honestly.
1: Yeah, Em.

0: Rosie, what are you working on?
1: A birthday card.
0: A birthday card? This is a lot of technical stuff for a birthday card.
1: It's a special kind of card.
0: Really? Who's it for?
1: Barrett.
0: Barrett? My brother Barrett? But his birthday isn't for another 3 months.
1: It's not for Barrett's birthday. It's for Barrett to give to someone for her birthday.
0: Aha! Her? Priscilla Peterson? Her birthday is this week. So, what's that have to do with you?
1: He wanted me to rig this card up so that a digital recording would go off when she opens it. Here, I'll show you.
0: Is that Barrett playing?
1: Yeah, but wait. This isn't any old musical birthday card. I've mixed in a separate track with Barrett's voice.
2: Happy birthday, Priscilla. I hope you're really chillin'. Today we remember when you were a newborn baby, and everyone is celebrating, kinda. Maybe I could have called you on the phone, but I was so very excited about the day you were born, I thought that you'd like it better if you heard it on my trombone.
0: Oh, my. Oh, goodness. Barrett can't give that card to Priscilla Peterson.
1: What? Sure he can. I'll have it ready by tomorrow morning.
0: No, Matthew, that's the worst thing he could do.
1: Worst thing? What's wrong with it?
0: Barrett's never going to win Priscilla's heart with this. It's not what a girl wants. A girl wants to be swept off her feet. She wants romance.
1: But I don't think Barrett was going for romance. We're too young to be talking about things like romance.
0: No offense, Matthew, but you're a boy. I don't think you know what a girl wants.
1: And you would?
0: Yes, in case you haven't noticed, I'm a girl.
1: Yeah, but you're not a normal girl. You're like my great-aunt Margaret trapped in a girl's body.
0: Oh, that better be a compliment.
1: I love my great-aunt Margaret. Most of the time.
0: Maybe.
1: Hey, what are you doing?
0: You use this thing to record Barrett's trombone, right?
1: Yeah, but...
0: And you can put any track on that card.
1: Sure, but...
0: Then I need you to help me, Matthew. We're going to do Barrett a favor. We're going to change that card. What if we took his happy birthday and changed it around a little?
1: You mean like this?
2: Happy birthday.
0: But lower. Pitch it lower.
2: Happy birthday.
0: In fact, let's pitch everything he says lower. And that song's gotta go.
1: But it's Barrett's song.
0: Yeah, I know. That's why it's got to go. Let's see what Mr. Whitaker has around here.
1: His music and sound effects discs are over there.
0: Aha! Trombones! Let's try one of these. Let's use one of those.
1: You're kidding.
0: Ooh, with a drum track.
1: Oh, brother.
0: Okay, that's it. Let's hear the whole thing together.
3: Happy birthday, baby. I'm so very excited that you were born. Hey.
0: I love it. It's playful. It suggests the relationship has a future.
1: Is that what it suggests?
0: Don't overthink it, Matthew. When it comes to matters of the heart, you need to go with your gut.
1: Heart, gut, whatever. I just don't think this is a good idea.
0: Well, you'll see after she opens the card. I'll give it to Barrett tonight.
1: No, not just yet. I still gotta work on the final mix. I can hand it off to him tomorrow.
0: Okay, but tell him to give it to her on the way home from band practice.
1: Why then?
0: To give them optimum private time.
1: And so you can hide in the bushes and watch?
0: Right. Oh, and just make sure you seal the envelope so he doesn't know until she opens it. I can imagine his surprise.
1: Me too.

0: 7.
1: Matthew.
2: What?
1: It's me, Emily, over here.
2: Oh, there you are. I thought you were going to hide in the other bushes.
1: This one is taller and easier for camouflage. Oh, the suspense is killing me. Did you get the card to him in time?
2: Yes.
1: And did you remember to seal the envelope before handing it off?
2: Yes.
1: And did you tell him to give it to her on the way home from band practice?
2: Yes.
1: Good man.
2: Look, I have some things to do, so I think I'll go home.
1: And miss this moment?
2: It's supposed to be their private moment, remember?
1: Shh! Look, here they come.
2: What? No, I better go.
1: Too late. Get in here.
2: Not the bush again.
1: Oh, this is going to be so great.
3: I don't know. I think Jerry's tuba playing is a little off. It's pulling the energy down on the piece. Mozart's work needs passion.
1: Passion. That's right. Well, come on, Pirit. Don't talk her to death.
3: Priscilla, I have something for you.
1: He's reaching into his book bag. He's taking out the card. This is it.
2: Yeah, this is it.
1: A birthday card?
3: Uh-huh. Homemade, too. Open it.
1: Aw, how sweet. You know, you really didn't have to do this.
3: It's your birthday.
1: They walked on. Why did they walk on?
2: Why hang around a bush?
1: Oh, she's opening it. And I can't hear a thing.
2: Maybe it's better that way.
1: Look at her. Look at her face. What did I tell you, Matthew? What did I tell you?
2: Well, Emily, when you're right, you're right.
1: And boy, was I right. Look at that hug she's giving him. Wow. This feels good, Matthew. This feels really good. Just let this be a lesson to you. Sometimes you have to take chances in life. Remember that.
2: Chances. Got it.
1: I mean, no offense, Matthew, but you're usually just too timid about things. You need to believe in yourself a little more. Go out there and get what you want.
2: Go out and get it. Got it.
1: Oh, look. She's gone. He's coming over. Come on.
2: What? Wait.
1: Well, hello there, Romeo.
3: Oh, hey, Em. Still crawling around in the bushes? Hey, Matthew. Thanks for doing that card for me. I just gave it to her. I think she really liked it.
2: Great.
1: So, she really liked the card?
3: Yeah, well, actually, she said she loved it.
1: There. What did I tell you, Matthew? So, I guess you were a little bit surprised, too. Huh, Barrett?
3: You got that right. It sounded better than I ever imagined. Why'd you put in those speakers, Matthew? Subwoofers?
2: I did a little trick with the EQ to bring out the low end.
3: Well, it made my trombone sound awesome.
1: Whoa, whoa, wait a minute. Your trombone?
2: Yeah.
1: Your trombone?
2: Yeah, my trombone. Why?
1: Not another trombone?
2: No.
1: And your voice didn't sound different?
3: No, it's what we recorded yesterday. Priscilla thought it was hysterical.
1: She did?
3: Yeah, it was perfect. Thanks again, Matthew. You are the man.
2: Sure. Anytime. I gotta go.
1: Oh, no, you don't, Matthew. Stay right here.
2: But
1: stay.
3: Okay. Well, we'll see you guys later.
2: See ya.
1: See you later.
3: I owe you one, Matthew. Big time.
1: You didn't change the card?
2: Oh, I changed it. Back. It wouldn't have been right to do that to Barrett, Em. It's not what he wanted.
1: But Matthew, how could you? How could you do that to me?
2: It wasn't about you, remember? It was about Barrett and Priscilla. And you saw how it went.
1: Yeah, I saw, but why didn't you tell me?
2: Because you wouldn't take no for an answer. You were so sure of yourself that you wouldn't even consider the possibility that,
1: well, that what?
2: That you were wrong.
1: I was wrong?
2: It happens to the best of us. I'll see you later, Emily. Oh, and here's your version. I thought you might want it.
1: Wrong?

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We always love hearing from you.

0: Hey, Em.
1: Hi, Dad.
0: I have something for you.
1: Oh, chili, I presume.
0: You betcha.
1: Oh, I really don't think that I'm in the
0: just
1: mood for
0: one more time. I think we got it right this time.
1: Well, it certainly smells better than the last time.
0: Mm-hmm. Go on, take a bite.
1: Mmm. Hey. That's good, Dad.
0: Yes.
1: Flavorful, just the right amount of zing, and the corn chips are crunchy.
0: Yeah.
1: This may be the best chili I've ever had.
0: Wow. Well, I hope that's not just the cold medicine talking.
1: Nope.
0: Well, good. Yeah, you know, I realized that I was so busy trying to be clever and different about my chili that I didn't do the smart thing.
1: What smart thing?
0: Well, find the right balance between what I wanted to do and what needed to be done.
1: I know what you mean.
0: Do you? Is that why you've been hiding in your room all afternoon?
1: Yeah. The thing is, Dad, when I feel strongly about something, it's hard to hold it in. I want to take action.
0: And that's one of the things we love about you.
1: Really?
0: Sure. But you have to remember to control your intelligence, passion, and action with some wisdom and discernment. You know, balance.
1: But how can I do that?
0: Well, you have to stop and think. Do you want what you want because you want it, or because it's the right thing?
1: That's hard.
0: Yep. But it'll save you a lot of trouble in the long run. It's easy to be wrong even when you're trying to do the right thing. That's why we have to step back and give it some thought. Praying is even a better way to go about it.
1: It's still hard to do.
0: Yeah, I know. And I'm not sure it ever gets easier. Someone as bright as you are will always have to struggle for the right balance. Well, dinner is served. Come on down to the dining room.
1: Okay. Hey, Dad?
0: Yeah.
1: Thanks.
2: Happy birthday, baby. I'm so very excited that you were born.
3: Hey, that's a wild song. What is it?
1: Birthday card.
3: Wow. I wish I had that to give Priscilla instead of my card.
1: What?
3: I'm kidding, Emily.
1: Oh.
3: Look, Matthew told me what you tried to do. Thanks for trying to look out for me. I know you meant well.
1: You're welcome.
4: It's time for dinner. Come on down.
3: Let's eat.
1: Do you really think it was good?
3: Sure. You should start a new card line.
1: Only if you provide the voice and the music.
3: And Matthew does the mix.
1: Deal. But I'm the president, right?
3: Yeah, Em. You can be the president.

0: sometimes it's easy to think that because we're smart or talented, people should listen to what we have to say. We give advice and tell our friends what to do and may even get annoyed when they don't listen to us. Even though our intentions may be good, we can forget how we hurt or offend others by trying to boss them around. When I look through my Bible, I see lots of verses that talk about keeping quiet and listening to people wiser than we are before we try to give advice. Here's one. In the book of James, chapter 1, he says, "Take note of this. Everyone should be quick to listen, slow to speak, and slow to become angry." Oh, and here's a good one in Proverbs 17. "A person of knowledge uses words with restraint, and a person of understanding is even-tempered. Even a fool is thought wise if he keeps silent, and discerning if he holds his tongue." When we want to do our best at something, we should listen carefully to advice from our parents, friends, and teachers, even if they don't tell us what we want to hear. Of course, it's always a good idea to ask God to guide our words and advice, because when our words are lined up with His, we can be sure we're saying the right thing. To learn more about today's episode, When You're Right, You're Right, and to discover other episodes that feature citizens of Odyssey making choices that sounded good in theory, visit us online at witsend.org. Today's adventure is included in album 51, Take It From the Top, along with 11 other adventures. 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Our cast included Christina Pacelli, Zach Callison, Andy Pessoa, and Joel McCrary. And I'm Chris, hoping you'll join us again next time for more Adventures in Odyssey.
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0: Well, hello there. It's good to have you back. You're always welcome here at Lamplighter Theatre. On our last visit...
1: Have you, you found a boy yet?
2: No. Have you?
1: Well, there's one at home who wants to come. I've just had a letter from him. His name is Bob Turner. If someone like me can get saved, anyone can. If Jesus forgave me and loves me more than anyone else has loved me in this whole world, he loves you that much, too.
3: God really loves me. You believe that, Tip?
1: With all my heart.
3: Lord Jesus, bet you never thought I'd be kneeling here praying, huh? I do believe what Tip said. That you love me. You love me. I ain't never been loved by anyone before. I'm sorry for all the trouble I've caused. I want to be different. Forgive me. Oh, Lord, forgive me. Please. Forgive me.

0: I'm so sorry,
1: Edward.
2: Kitty says father died suddenly. And mother thought I couldn't afford to come.
0: They were looking out for you.
2: If only father... He refused to repent when we last talked. There's another letter. Could you read it for me?
0: Oh, of course. My dear boy, I have precious news for you. I was with your father just
3: hours before he died. And his final words were, "I want you to tell Tip that God has heard his prayer and saved his father. And Edward, I haven't a shade of doubt but that your father is with his Redeemer."
2: Oh. Praise God. Thank you, Lord. Thank you.
4: Dear Kitty, today marks 3 years since I first set foot in Albany. These years have been full of wonderful progress. Work goes well, my studies have continued apace, and Ray is a faithful teacher. Yet, your recent letter has given me reason for some concern. I am pleased and thank God to hear that you and Mother both have steady work and can now support yourselves without my help. But I have to ask, are you certain? You're right about my great desire to prepare for the ministry, but you and Mother must come first. May we commit this matter to prayer. All my love, Tip. Ray?
0: Come in, Ed.
4: Oh, my friend. You are not well enough for lessons tonight.
0: No, I don't think I am. But I still desire your company. Oh. Pull up a chair. I want to talk to you.
4: All right. What do you want to talk about?
0: Well, I have a scheme brewing which needs your help.
4: Huh?
0: It's been a while since I've heard anything concerning your future plans. Oh. You haven't given up your desire for the ministry, I hope.
4: No, not at all. In fact, I was just writing to Kitty about it earlier.
0: Really?
4: She wrote that she and Mother have both found steady work and can support themselves now, so I should stop sending them money and pursue my future plans in the ministry.
0: Oh, that's wonderful. So why aren't you more happy about it?
4: I just don't know how I'll do it. If I continue working at the store, I can't go through with the necessary course of study. If I devote full time to school, how can I survive?
0: Which brings us back to my little scheme.
4: Since we're not doing math tonight, you have my undivided attention.
0: Well done. Edward, did you know that it was also my desire to pursue the ministry?
4: No. Why don't you?
0: My health will not permit it. I gave up all study 3 years ago and came home to regain my strength. When my health didn't return, I realized that God had a different plan in mind.
4: What kind of plan?
0: Edward, you have talent, perseverance, and health. I have wealth. The four combined cannot fail to speed you in your work.
4: I'm not sure I understand.
0: Let me speak plainly. I want you to quit the store and go as soon as possible to some good preparatory school.
4: What?
0: Thence to college, thence to seminary. And the means to do those things shall be at your disposal, provided by me.
4: I don't know what to say.
0: Say you'll do it,
2: Oh, I want to. Only
0: you don't think it's proper to receive my help without working for it.
2: Well, yes.
0: First of all, you will work for it in rigorous study. Second, I expect repayment.
2: Oh, that'll take years on a minister's salary.
0: No. Not monetary repayment. I expect a spiritual return on my investment. Edward, I believe the time of my departure is at hand. I will soon see my savior face to face.
2: Ray,
0: no sense denying it. I'm finishing my course. I have kept the faith. And by supporting you, my work will continue.
2: And when they looked, they saw that the stone was rolled away.
0: I'm sorry.
2: Just thinking about how faithful God is.
0: Indeed. Then you accept my offer.
2: Gladly, my dear friend. And I thank you from the bottom of my heart.
0: Oh, Ed, you will do far greater things in the ministry than I ever could have done. I love you, my brother. God bless you.
1: Thank you, and come again.
5: Bob.
1: Morning, Tip. How are you?
5: Well, much better than I deserve. God is so good.
1: Yes, he is.
5: I wanted to let you know that I'm going to start for home in the morning.
1: Huh. Are you now?
5: Yeah. I may not be back here for quite some time.
1: Really?
5: I have an opportunity to pursue schooling, and I'm going to take it, but I'm stopping at home first.
1: With you gone, who will keep me on the straight and narrow?
5: Oh, God will guide you. Stay in his word, and it'll be a lamp unto your feet and a light unto your path.
1: With all the Bible verses you've given me to memorize, I won't have time to get off the path. Part of me almost wishes I was going along with you, just to see what folks would say.
5: Yeah, I don't think they'd recognize you with that clean white shirt and bow tie.
1: Who'd have thought? Bob Turner, sales manager on one of the biggest stores in Albany. Only God.
5: More important than that, they'd see an earnest Christian, obedient to the Lord.
1: Thanks to you and Ray.
5: Well, Bob, why don't you come with me? I'm sure Mr. Minturn would let you have some time off. What do you say?
1: Yeah. I say tell everyone at home that I'm well and happy, and that I never want to see one of them ever again.
5: Why, though?
1: I don't believe I have a friend there anymore. All my friends are here now. What's more, I don't think that old village is good for me. So tell everyone hello, but I'll stay here.
5: I'll do that. All the best to you, old friend.
1: God bless you, Tip. I mean, Mr. Edward Lewis.
5: And may God bless you, Mr. Robert Turner.
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8: Oh, that was the Eastern train whistle, Mother. If he came on it, he should be here lickety-split.
9: Oh, we should have met him at the station.
8: He told us not to. Oh, I'm so nervous. How do I look?
9: Oh, you look fine, Kitty. That new pink calico dress of yours suits you. Here, let me fix your collar. There you are, dear.
8: Thank you. The room looks lovely, Mother. I don't know if he'll recognize it.
10: Mother? Kitty?
9: Oh, I hear him.
10: Oh. Hello?
9: Oh, my boy, my dear, dear boy.
10: Oh, Mother, so good to see you. Oh. Kitty? You don't have a hug for me?
8: Oh, Tip, how you've changed. I hardly know you. Oh. No tan, no freckles, all dressed up proper, like you was born a gentleman.
10: Oh, whatever else I've become, I'm still your brother, dear Kitty. And I always shall be.
8: Oh, Tip.
10: Oh, and I'm not the only one who's changed. You've grown into a beautiful young woman, dear sister.
9: Yes, she has, with many suitors.
8: Mother!
9: Oh. It's true, one in particular is quite sweet on
10: really?
9: Her.
10: Really? Do tell.
9: Howard Minter.
8: Mother! No.
10: My old friend Howard? Oh, marvelous. I want to hear everything. Oh, how good it is to be home. The old schoolroom. I really do wish Bob Turner was here with me. Oh, there he is.
11: Well, as I live and breathe.
10: Hello, Mr. Burroughs.
11: Edward Lewis. Is that you? I can hardly believe my eyes.
10: I couldn't be in town and not visit my faithful schoolteacher.
11: Kitty tells me you're doing algebra these days?
10: I have an excellent tutor. I'm not staying in town long, but I wanted to make sure I come here and say thank you for believing in me. You're the reason I resolved to have an education.
11: Well, you earned it, young man.
10: I also wanted to apologize for all the grief I caused you over the years.
11: You were quite the handful. But old things are passed away, aren't they?
10: Yes, they are, sir. Thank the Lord that all things have become new.
12: Well, I'll be a bleary-eyed bumblebee. Look who it is. Edward Lewis. How do you do, my young friend?
10: Oh, couldn't be better, Mr. Dewey.
13: Tip Lewis, is that you?
10: Oh, Mr. Minturn. What a reunion.
13: Shake my hand, young man. I've heard nothing but good reports about you. Never been more excited about anyone in my life.
10: Thank you, sir.
13: How's Ray?
10: Not faring well, I'm afraid.
13: Oh, poor fellow. And you love him, too. Well, of course, everyone does.
10: For good reason, sir.
13: I want to hear all about you. But I am at present on my way to a meeting. Why don't you and Kitty come to our house for dinner tonight?
10: Oh.
13: I won't take no for an answer.
10: I guess that leaves me with a yes, then. I'll ask Kitty when I go back to the house.
13: Good. 7:30. No later.
10: Looking forward to it. Thank you.
12: You know, I don't think I've ever seen that man stand still for more than 2 seconds.
10: Neither have I.
14: Hello, Edward.
10: Minister Holbrook, you have no idea how glad I am to see you.
14: And I you.
10: I never got a chance to say thank you for all you've done for me.
14: Living a life in service to God is thanks enough. How long are you home?
10: I leave tomorrow. College and then seminary.
14: God bless you, my friend, as he has and will continue to do.
10: Thank you, sir. How is Ellis?
14: Ellis... he is a wanderer yet. Do you still remember him in your prayers?
10: Always. And, Minister, he once told me that if we ask anything according to his will, he hears us.
14: Thank you for that reminder.
10: And now, good friends, I must go. There's much to do. May God bless you all.
14: Goodbye, Edward.
12: There goes one of the finest and most promising young men in this town.
14: Indeed.
12: I always noticed that he improved a little every day after he brought back those circus tickets.
4: Pastoral Journal, June 1867. What shall I write in you today? How the years have flown by, eh? Can it possibly be 13 years ago that I left for college? For 8 years now, I have been Reverend Edward Lewis, pastor of First Christian Church here in the town of Mount Hermon. Mother lives with me in the parsonage, and Kitty, now Kitty Minturn and Howard, have moved here as well. God has blessed the ministry, and it is thriving. On the more recent business, I received some letters in the morning mail, letters that I will include here. The first is from my old friend, Bob Turner.
1: Albany, June 1867. Dear Tip, do you have 4th of July out your way? We do here in Albany. Rather, I'm gonna have one in my yard. Perhaps you remember a 4th of July you took me to once? I do anyhow. And this is to be twin brother to that one. We're to have fine fireworks and fine singing and fine eating. My wife added that last item, and it's a great improvement, as are most things she has a hand in. Now, to come to the point of this letter, you ought to make a speech on that occasion. No getting out of it. At first, I wasn't going to have a feast on the 4th because, you remember, it was the day that our blessed Ray left us. But I think Ray would have been delighted with it all. Tell Howard and Kitty to be sure to come as well. You're all welcome. Shall expect you by the 3rd, certainly. Yours, Bob Turner. P.S. By the way, if you heard from Ellis Holbrook, I'm sure you're singing Glory Hallelujah.
4: It was that postscript that had me intrigued, Journal. I hadn't heard from Ellis in years. A mystery. But not for long. The very next letter I received was from none other than Ellis himself. Much of it was updating me on his family, especially his father, who is still minister of our little home village church. But my heart leapt with joy when he wrote.
15: I asked Father what message he had for you, and he replied, "Send him this verse, and tell him that again it is peculiarly his. I love the Lord because he has heard my voice and my supplication."
4: That would have told me the whole story, but then Ellis added,
15: "I thank God that he put it into your heart to pray for me all these years, and also that he has heard your prayers and answered them. I am his now, a child of God. God bless you, Tip. Your brother in Christ, Ellis Holbrook."
4: Oh, Journal, has there ever been a more thankful heart than mine at reading those words? The constant, sometimes almost hopeless prayers for Ellis have not been in vain. In due season we shall reap, if we faint not, has been proven once again. Thank you, Lord, for your faithfulness. Thank you for Ellis and Minister Holbrook, Will Bailey, and Bob Turner, for Howard and the Minturns, and dear Ray, for Kitty and Mother and Father and little Johnny. Thank you for all you have used to help transform me into the man you've made me to be. In the blessed name of Jesus. Amen.
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10: Oh, Kitty, I have some lettuce here that I think will interest you and Howard.
8: Alice Holbrook?
10: Indeed.
8: Oh, it is rude of you to give me such intriguing letters right before church.
10: Believe me, they're worth waiting for. Oh, and before I forget, Mother said she wants to see you at the parsonage. She's feeling poorly.
8: Oh, the dear thing. I'll stop by this afternoon.
10: Thank you. Yeah, meanwhile, I have a mission children's class to teach.
8: I'm not sure that will be necessary.
10: What?
8: Tip, Reverend, I'd like to introduce you to Mrs. Wordsworth.
10: Oh, my apologies. I didn't see you there. It's nice to meet you, Mrs. Wordsworth.
20: Reverend?
10: I'm sorry I don't have time to better make your acquaintance. I really have to get in with the children. Perhaps you'd favor me with your company for tea after church?
20: Thank you. The offer is very kind, and I gladly accept.
10: Wonderful.
8: Reverend, Mrs. Wordsworth has offered to teach the mission children this morning. She's had years of experience, and she shared a story with me earlier that I believe will do them much, much good.
10: Well, that's very kind of you. You certain? I don't know if you realize what you're up against.
20: I think I have some idea, and I would like to very much.
10: Very well. Come on, I'll introduce you.
8: I'll pray for a special blessing to be poured out upon you as you teach.
20: Thank you, my dear.
10: Good morning, children. I have a special treat for you today. Mrs. Wordsworth here has come from afar to teach our class.
20: Hello, children. All right,
10: calm down. Calm down. Listen up.
20: How would you all like to hear a story about a boy named Robert?
10: I'm sure this is going to be good.
20: Robert told me the story himself, so you may be sure it's true. He said one evening he was walking slowly down the street where he lived. You see, Robert did not have a happy home. His mother was dead and his father was a drunkard. He had nowhere to go and nothing to do. As he walked, he came to a turn where two roads met.
10: Going home, Robert?
20: That's right. It seems your pastor has heard this story before, right when he was about your age.
10: Miss Perry?
20: Yes, Reverend. That's who I was then, Mrs. Wordsworth now, but the story is still the same.
10: Oh, it's so good to see you. Thank you. That story is what changed my life. I've longed to tell you how that story found its way into my heart.
20: I'm so glad.
10: Please, finish telling them. Tell them how to get home.

0: 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And your host, John.
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7: With SRN News, I'm Michael Harrington in Washington. A new poll is shedding light on which Democrats are popular with voters right now as the party looks ahead to the presidential race in 2028. Here's correspondent Laura Winters.
8: The new Emerson College survey finds former Transportation Secretary Pete Buttigieg leading with 18% support. He's followed by California Governor Gavin Newsom, who's at 16%. Newsom is term limited as governor. Other Democrats who may run, AOC, she's polling at 11%. Pennsylvania Governor Josh Shapiro and former Vice President Kamala Harris tied at 10%. Laura Winters reporting.
7: A comment from New Mexico Governor Michelle Grisham is drawing sharp backlash, especially from conservatives. Correspondent Ken Lorman fills us in.
9: Grisham saying Democrats don't need men's vote to win elections is being blasted by critics as divisive and dismissive. Conservative leaders and media are seizing on the remark, arguing it sidelines working class voters and fuels identity politics, while saying a renewed focus on jobs, taxes, and public safety are needed to win over both men and disaffected voters. Ken Lorman reporting.
7: Israeli troops have captured a strategic mountain today topped with a crusader-built castle in southern Lebanon. It's their deepest incursion into the country in more than a quarter century. The Israeli military announcing this morning they had captured Beaufort Castle near the city of Nabatea after days of intense fighting and airstrikes in nearby villages where Israeli troops fought Hezbollah members. Heavy rains are threatening to delay the search for two missing people in a flooded cave in Laos after the rescue of five others who were trapped underground for a week. The seven villagers entered the cave last week looking for minerals. Flash flooding trapped them. This is SRN News.
10: In July of 1862, General Daniel Butterfield, camping with his men at Harrison's Landing, Virginia, became dissatisfied with the bugle call telling his men it was time for sleep, so he reworked it into what is now known as taps. It represents the end of the day and is played at memorials representing the end of a life in memory of those who have served our country. But there are two times the playing of taps seems to hit a special chord. Don Britton, at least at one time, played taps every sunset from his home balcony in Tacoma, Washington. The neighbors stopped to listen because it was a meaningful, emotional moment in the support of our country. Another instance was when astronaut Frank Culbertson played taps aboard the International Space Station on 9/11 after the Twin Towers fell. It was a moment in memorial for those who had fallen that day. May taps be played for all who have died for our country. This is Rod Bieber with Seed Time and Harvest.
7: The United Nations is expressing grave concern about a new law issued by Afghanistan's Taliban government on separation in marriage, which includes provisions on child marriage. Among the law's most controversial provisions is one that says the silence of a girl reaching puberty can be interpreted as consent to marry. It also includes a section on the separation of girls who reach puberty and are married, which implies that child marriage is legal in the country. The Taliban rejects the accusations, saying the decree follows Islamic law. At least four states have adopted laws this year making it a crime to disrupt worship services, a reaction to a high-profile anti-Trump protest inside a Minnesota church that prompted outrage across the nation. The Republican lawmakers sponsored most of the legislation and say those gathering at sacred sanctuaries deserve protection beyond what existing trespass laws provide. They say these new statutes will prevent escalating clashes in houses of worship. This is SRN News. Trouble in Hollywood.
2: On-location shoot days in L.A. have plunged more than 40% since 2022, with industry jobs down over 25%, and none of this year's Best Picture nominees filmed in Hollywood studios. Conservatives argue the collapse reflects overregulation, high taxes, and aggressive union pressures driving production out of California. They say states and countries offering lower costs and fewer restrictions are winning business, while L.A. loses jobs and investment. The conservative view? Unless policymakers cut red tape and compete for production, Hollywood's slide and its economic fallout will continue. Ron Taylor reporting.
7: The San Antonio Spurs are headed to the NBA Finals. Victor Wembanyama had 22 points. The Spurs beat the Oklahoma City 111-103 last night. Spurs headed to the NBA Finals for the first time since 2014. They get the New York Knicks. This is SRN News.
3: Here's a wonderful truth for you today from the Book of Psalms. The fear of the Lord is the beginning of wisdom. All who practice it have a good understanding. His praise endures forever. Psalm 111, verse 10.

You're now listening to The More Abundant Life. My name is Adrian Westney Jr., and I'm your host for The More Abundant Life. I'm happy to be so, and happy to also welcome you to our program today, especially if this is the first time you're listening to The More Abundant Life. Today, we're going to continue the series that we have started in previous broadcasts. If you've been listening to The More Abundant Life over the previous few broadcasts, you know that we are in the series entitled The Other Side of God. And we're going to continue that today with a new installment message in that series. Dr. Phipps is going to present that. Before we get to that message, we're going to hear music from Jackie Winston. The song is entitled Precious, and it's from her CD entitled He's Everything to Me. Here's Jackie Winston.

0: You just heard music by Jacqueline Brooks Winston, and the song is entitled Precious, and it's from her CD entitled He's Everything to Me. You're listening to The More Abundant Life, and this is Adrian Westney Jr. here as your host. We're going to get now to the spoken word, the message that is going to be presented by Dr. Wendley Phipps as we continue our series entitled The Other Side of God. Here's Dr. Phipps.
1: We have been on a very unusual theological journey, looking at the other side of God. The first message in this series dealt with the God who hates. The God who hates. We cannot even sometimes put hate and God in the same sentence, it seems. But this is very biblical, very scriptural. We serve a God who hates sin, who hates evil. We serve a God who hates anything that separates us from himself. Amen. Amen. The second installment in this series dealt with the angry God. Again, we can't even seem to put those two terms in one sentence, that God gets angry. Is that biblical? Is that scriptural? What does it tell us in the Psalms? That God is angry with the wicked. How often? Every day. That's the word of God. The word of God says that God is angry with the wicked. He is angry with the wicked every day. God stays angry with the wicked. My God. This is the other side of God that nobody wants to preach about, nobody wants to teach about, because it doesn't make for television ratings. You don't raise lots of offerings preaching on the angry God. The last Sabbath, the next installment, we preached on what kind of God? The jealous God. And we walked away from that message knowing that God is not jealous of, but God is jealous for. He doesn't have to be jealous of anyone. Amen. That's like being perfect and then being jealous of. That means you have an inferiority complex. If you're perfect and still jealous of. But God is not jealous of, he is jealous for. My message today, the other side of God. Today I want to deal with God the judge. God the judge. Again, if you will go with me to the scriptures, Revelation 14. What book did I say? Revelation. Chapter 14, verses 6 and 7. And I saw another angel fly in the midst of heaven, having the everlasting gospel to preach unto them that dwell on the earth, and to every nation and kindred and tongue and people, saying with a loud voice, fear God and give glory to him, for the hour of his judgment is come, and worship him that made heaven and earth and the sea and the fountains of waters. Come with me to the plain of Jordan.

of Sodom and Gomorrah. As one prophet recorded, Sodom and Gomorrah were as beautiful as the Garden of Eden. Just imagine a tropical paradise set in the middle of an Middle Eastern valley. In Sodom and Gomorrah, everything that was planted grew and bloomed. The cities were filled with exotic shrubbery and palm trees. The olives which grew there had healing properties. All manner of fruits and vegetables were grown in abundance in Sodom and Gomorrah. Even the flowers were so gorgeous and gave liberally of their fragrance, so much so that living in Sodom and Gomorrah was like living in an aromatic paradise. The people in Sodom and Gomorrah were intellectual giants. Their culture thrived and flourished. Sodom was also a great commercial center, the Wall Street of their day. Living in Sodom and Gomorrah was like living on Easy Street. Today you worry about getting homeless because you're out where it's too hot or too cold. You don't have to worry about that in Sodom. But with all their luxurious living came paradise and pride and idleness. Along with their wealth and leisure came an inconspicuous and dangerous love of lust and erotic pleasure. If you have your Bibles with you, turn with me to the book of Ezekiel, chapter 16. We're going to go to our Bibles a lot today. The book of Ezekiel, chapter 16, verse 49. Look at what the word of God says there. Ezekiel 16, 49. Behold, this was the iniquity of thy sister Sodom: pride, fullness of bread, and abundance of idleness was in her and in her daughters. Neither did she strengthen the hand of the poor and needy. She didn't strengthen the hand of the poor and needy. Listen to what the servant of God says. She says that idleness is the greatest curse that can fall upon man, because vice and crime will follow idleness. Do you believe that? Because the people of Sodom and Gomorrah had so much time on their hands, they became, let me put it this way. They became known for their parties and drunkenness. Can you tell me why is it that when human beings can't think of anything else to do, the first thing that comes to their mind is party? Let's have a party. How about thinking of activities that will strengthen your intellect and stretch your capacity to be a blessing? Their parties were what we in the islands call bacchanal. And for those of you who don't know what that word bacchanal means, it's an orgy of sex and drugs and drunkenness and righteousness. They try to make it seem palatable by calling it carnival. But it's bacchanal. In Sodom, it was bacchanal. My God. Any kind of kinky, perverted, anything you wanted to indulge in, you could find it in Sodom and Gomorrah. Well, as God made ready to show his other side, the judge, he sent

0: angels to warn Abraham's nephew Lot to get out of Sodom and to deliver them from the judgment that was coming to Sodom. And as the sun began to set, the Bible tells us that two angels who looked like men, angels who looked like men, entered the city gates of Sodom. And it's interesting that Lot had camped there. He had set up his life there. And he would regularly open up his home to strangers because he wanted Sodom to have a reputation of great hospitality. Lot did not know that those two strangers, who they were, nor where they came from, but he invited them to come and stay with him in his house. Now I want you to know we live in a different time, help us Jesus. So when a stranger knocks at your door, pray, make sure you can have a credit card and take them to a hotel or something. I don't want you to go here from here saying the pastor said I can bring strangers into the house. You understand what I'm saying? Now go with me, Genesis 19, the book of Genesis, chapter 19. Thank you, God. Verse 1, the book of Genesis, chapter 19, verse 1. And there came two angels to Sodom at even, that's at, in the evening, twilight. And Lot sat in the gate of Sodom, and Lot, seeing them, rose up to meet them. And he bowed himself with his face toward the ground. Verse 2, and he said, behold, now, my lords, turn in, I pray you, into your servant's house, and tarry all night, and wash your feet, and you shall rise up early and go on your ways. And they said, nay, but we will abide in the street all night. And he pressed upon them greatly, and they turned in unto him and entered into his house. And he made them a feast and did bake unleavened bread, and they did eat. Now, church, notice, at first, these two strangers turned Lot's invitation down. They said to Lot, thanks for your hospitality, but we would rather live and sleep out here on the streets of Sodom. Oh, but Lot knew Sodom. Lot knew that Sodom was not the place for handsome men to spend the night out in the open. Have mercy, Jesus. So Lot insisted, no, you two are coming to my house. The Bible tells us that as they prepared for bed in Lot's house, a mob began to gather all around Lot's house. It was a large company of old men and young men who, after seeing these two men who looked angelic, who looked like no other men they had seen before, after seeing these two men, the crowds had become, help me Jesus, erotically agitated and sexually aroused. Their lust and passion to rape these two people were raised to a fever pitch. Are you with me today? So much so that the two angelic strangers turned to Lot and said, what kind of city is this? Look at Genesis 19, verse 5. The book of Genesis, chapter 19, verse 5. And they called unto Lot and said unto him, where are the men which came into thee this night? Bring them out unto us, that we may know them. And the word know there means the way Eve knew Adam. We want to have, and if you've got a New International Version, it makes it plain. It says, we want to have sex with them, whether they want it or not. Some of you know I run a ministry that helps children whose parents are in prison, and I remember once, because we want our staff to understand what it feels like to be in prison, sometimes we would take the staff into the prisons, and And I remember taking our whole staff, men and women, into this hardcore men's prison in Maryland. And I remember as the doors and gates locked behind us, and there's a sound, I want you to know, there's a sound when those iron gates locked behind you. When they walked in, our staff heard the sound of the gates behind. They walked in to the prison. I could see some of the females were visibly scared because these were hardcore male criminals, some of them there for life. And I said to the guard, you know, some of my employees are afraid. Some of my female employees are afraid. And the guard said, oh, they don't have anything to worry about is you. It's the men who got to worry. Look at Genesis 19:6. Lot went out at the door unto them and shut the door after him. And verse 7, and said, so Lot, look at Lot now. Lot is going to reason or try to reason. He said, I pray you, brethren, calling them brethren. Oh, Jesus, brethren, don't do this wickedness. And look at verse 8. Behold, now I've got two daughters. I'll send them out to you. You can do whatever you want with them. Now, you know, he had lost his mind. Only unto these men do nothing, for therefore came they under the shadow of my roof. And look at verse 9, and they said, stand back. This one fella came in to sojourn, talking about Lot. They said, look at you, you're a foreigner, and now you want to be our judge. Now let me break this down for a minute. You notice whenever, help me Jesus, you try to reason with people about their wicked lives, one of the first things they throw up in your face is, who are you to judge me? That's right there. Look at this. And they said, stand back. And they said again, this one fella came in to sojourn and he wants to be our judge. And verse 10, but the men, those two angelic men, put forth their hand, pulled Lot into the house to them, shut the door, verse 11, and they smote the men that were at the door of the house with blindness, made them go blind. Church, that crowd outside were hooting and hollering, demanding that whoever those two fine strangers were who had entered Lot's house, you better bring them out. And poor Lot went outside trying to reason with them. But it come to a point in Sodom, like it is in our world today, where there is almost nothing you can say or do to bring people to an understanding of that word called shame. Today, you can really say we live in a time when people have no sense of shame. Look at how you dress. Coming to church. No shame. Look at how you, listen to me. Look at how you speak to someone who's not dressed appropriately. In church. Shame on you. Turn on the television. All you see is people with no shame. Lord, the people who go on these judge shows, knowing they're just lying and wrong. No shame. Rather than bringing shame to that mob caught up in a sexual frenzy, Lot's words were like pouring oil on fire. Because when you try to shame people who have no shame, they'll come back with you with those same words, who are you to judge me? The mob said to Lot, get out of the way. And as they rushed forward, the angels pulled them in. Angels told Lot, we got to go. And for Lot, the thought of leaving was difficult because he had all these blessings, all these homes, have mercy, and all this wealth and possession, and to leave with only the clothes on your back. Those two men took Lot and his wife and daughters by the hand, led them out of the city, and after placing them safely outside of Sodom, those two angels went back to Sodom. Are you with me today? Stretched out their hands towards Sodom, and suddenly the Bible tells us, look at Genesis 19, verse 24. Genesis 19, 24. Then the Lord rained upon Sodom and upon Gomorrah brimstone. By the way, you know what brimstone is? Sulfur, sulfur, sulfur. I'm going to come back to that. Brimstone and fire. Sulfur, my God, and fire. Now, brothers and sisters, did you know that they have discovered the ruins of Sodom and Gomorrah? As a matter of fact, they were found southeast of the Dead Sea. Their modern names are Bab Ethdra, thought to be Sodom, and Nemuria, thought to be Gomorrah. Both places were destroyed at the same time by an enormous fire, and all the evidence is there. In these cities, they have found evidence, help me God, of the remains of golf ball-sized sulfur brimstone balls. Balls that still exist, made out of sulfur, and some have burn marks still today.
1: 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And today's message is number 589 in our series. Well, until next time, Adrian Westney Jr. saying goodbye for now. Please remember the words written in John chapter 10, verse 10. I came that you might have life, and that life might be the more abundant life.

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0: When you've got a message that's worth shouting from the mountaintops, what's the best way to share it? Well, from that broadcasting tower on the nearest hill, right? Hi, I'm Joni Erickson Tada, and in a world where information crisscrosses the globe overnight, God gives us the world of Christian radio as one of the most effective ways to send forth the good news. 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
3: With SRN News, I'm Michael Harrington in Washington. The U.S. military says it stopped another commercial vessel trying to break through the blockade of Iranian ports.
4: U.S. military officials say the Gambia-flagged bulk carrier Leanne Star ignored multiple warnings from U.S. forces overnight. Officials also say because of the ignored warnings, they struck the vessel's engine room with a missile. Meanwhile, that ship remains adrift in the Gulf of Oman. The U.S. launched the blockade on April 17th in response to Iran effectively closing the strait after the war began.
3: Correspondent Andrew Stewart. Britain's economy is under pressure, and some leaders are pointing the finger at Brexit and voters, but critics say that misses the bigger picture.
5: Conservative analysts note the UK's economic growth since 2017 has roughly matched or exceeded parts of Europe, with Germany lagging behind. They argue stagnation across the region stems from high regulation, costly energy policies, and heavy spending, not Brexit alone, and say recovery may hinge on lower taxes and pro-growth reforms. Ken Lorman reporting.
3: In the latest action to undo Biden-era regulations on so-called climate change, the Securities and Exchange Commission has proposed repealing a rule that requires some public companies to report their greenhouse gas emissions and the risks they face from global warming. The disclosure rule has been on hold since last year after the commission said it was pausing its legal defense and legal challenges were coming from GOP-led states. Ukraine has launched new strikes on Russian energy sites this weekend. Russian authorities say drone debris set fire to a fuel storage facility in the Rostov region, and civilian infrastructure was reported damaged in the Saratov province. This is SRN News.
1: 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Quote, "It is written that God cursed the ground for man's sake. The thorn and the thistle, the difficulties and trials that make his life one of toil and care, were appointed for his good as a part of the training needful in God's plan for his uplifting from the ruin and degradation that sin has wrought. The world, though fallen, is not all sorrow and misery. 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There are flowers upon the thistles, and the thorns are covered with roses." End quote. 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Have a wonderful day.
3: Warsaw has registered its first gay marriage, implementing court rulings that require Poland to recognize same-sex unions registered abroad. Last fall, the European Union's highest court ordered the country to recognize same-sex marriages that were entered into in other EU countries, even if Polish law does not permit them. In March, Poland's Supreme Administrative Court cited that ruling in ordering authorities to recognize the marriage in Germany of two Polish men. Prime Minister Donald Tusk has promised to bring gay marriage to Poland, but he's facing opposition from within his own governing coalition. An initiative aimed at keeping boys out of girls' sports in Maine has been removed from the ballot because of invalid signatures. The proposal from the parents group Protect Girls Sports in Maine was slated to go before the people in November. It would have asked voters if they want to require public schools to restrict access to bathrooms and sports based on a student's actual biological sex. This is SRN News. A growing global decline in birth rates is raising alarms.
6: New data shows fertility rates falling well below replacement levels in dozens of countries, with some experts pointing to smartphones and declining in-person relationships as key factors. Conservative voices argue the crisis goes beyond economics, blaming cultural changes like delayed marriage and weakened family values. They're calling for pro-family policies, tax incentives, and renewed emphasis on marriage and child rearing, warning the long-term impact could reshape societies and economies worldwide. John Scott reporting.
3: Marsha Lucas, the Oscar-winning editor of the original 1977 Star Wars movie, has died at the age of 80. Lucas was married to Star Wars creator George Lucas from 1969 to 1983. She also edited Return of the Jedi and worked on other Lucas films like THX 1138 and American Graffiti. This is SRN News.
7: Here's a wonderful truth for you today from the Book of Psalms. The fear of the Lord is the beginning of wisdom. All who practice it have a good understanding. His praise endures forever. Psalm 111, verse 10.

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If we ever needed the Lord before, we sure do need Him now. We are living in times that we've never experienced in the past. And whether you are a Republican or a Democrat, some of the things taking place in our world today should wake us up and remind us we're living in an unpredictable world, and it's time for us to get ready for His soon return. It's not complicated. It's time to get ready.

We believe in the power of prayer. Please pray for the Murphy family as we do for you. Thank you so much for joining us right here on Murph's Positive Reflections. We are the program where putting God first just comes naturally. He is number one on this program, and He always will be. Please remember to keep our children in your prayers. I'm Thomas Vincent Murphy.

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1: 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Thank you for tuning in to Murph's Positive Reflections.
2: What do you think when you hear the word exercise? Do you think of walking, jogging, swimming, maybe working in the yard, weightlifting? When it comes to exercise, do you get a feeling of enthusiasm or dread? Regular exercise, at least 3 to 5 times a week, along with a proper diet and proper rest, are vital to healthy living. A lot of times, we start an exercise program for a few weeks or a couple of months, only to quit. Why is that? Many times, it's the wrong exercise or the wrong amount of exercise. To avoid boredom and burnout, try mixing up your exercise program by doing 2 or 3 different activities. A lifestyle change of proper dieting, proper rest, along with exercise will lead to a happier, healthier you. This is Anthony Murphy, physical therapist. Have a great day.

After the earthquake came a fire, and after the fire came a gentle whisper. 1 Kings 19:12. The reason many of us do not know and understand God better is that we do not heed His gentle checks, His delicate restraints and constraints. His voice is a gentle whisper. A whisper can hardly be heard, so it must be felt as a faint and steady pressure upon the heart and mind, like the touch of a morning breeze, calmly moving across the soul. And when it is heeded, it quietly grows clearer in the inner ear of the heart. God's voice is directed to the ear of love, and true love is intent upon hearing even the faintest whisper. Yet, there comes a time when His love ceases to speak, when we do not respond to or believe His message. God is love. 1 John 4:8. And if you want to know Him and His voice, you must continually listen to His gentle touches. Also, learn to wait on God until He unfolds His will before you. Allow Him to develop all the plans of your heart and mind, and then let Him accomplish them. We know that in all things, God works for the good of those who love Him. Romans 8:28. Obey Him even when He asks you to move while you still see only darkness. For He Himself will be a glorious light within you. This is Mary Ann Murphy.

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1: For many of us, the Lord has been preparing us for the battles that we're going to face. We often ask ourselves, Lord, why did you allow me to go through this back there? And God says, I allowed you to go through this back there because I was trying to prepare you for something up here. Y'all don't hear what I'm saying. God gave Shadrach, Meshach, and Abednego small tests at first until he knew that they would be able to withstand the great challenge to their faith by Nebuchadnezzar and the fiery furnace. So they had the test of food in Daniel chapter 1, so they'd be ready for the test of worship in Daniel chapter 3. Y'all don't hear what I'm saying. Every round goes higher and higher. God never uses anybody in a great way until he first prepares them for what is about to take place in their lives. Joseph, you can't rule Joseph as the governor of Egypt until you're first thrown into a pit by your brothers. Elijah, you can't stand on Mount Carmel in power until you sit at the dry brook of Cherith in humility. Paul, you can't be the greatest writer of the New Testament church until you go blind on the Damascus Road. David, you can't lead a nation until you first watch some sheep in the wilderness. God's preparing you for something today that you'll be able to handle tomorrow. The giant you're facing right now, I'm here to tell you, it won't be the last giant you face.

0: God is preparing you for something greater. And as we near the end of time, and we're wondering why all these trials, why all these calamities, why all this chaos, God is getting us ready. God is getting us ready for the greater battle we're going to face at the end of time. So if you can't handle this now, I don't know how you're going to handle what's coming. So God is preparing us.
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listening to Murph's Positive Reflections. I'm your host, Thomas Benson Murphy. Thank you so much for joining us. Doing your best, leaving God the rest. Let everyone be sure that he is doing his very best, for then he will have the personal satisfaction of work well done and won't need to compare himself with someone else. And let us not get tired of doing what is right. Galatians 6, 4 through 9. God wants us to do our very best. And of course, he needs us and wants us to help him finish his work.

We should be thankful that we serve such a patient God, a God who's waiting for us to give our lives to Him. Thank you so much for joining us right here on Mercy Positive Reflections. We simply want to remind you that our Lord and Savior Jesus Christ will be coming soon. 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

0: Today, friends, I want to invite you to stand with me to your feet as we go to the Word today. I want to go to the Word today. Now, we've been in a series for the last month or so called Settled, and we've been walking through some of the doctrines of the church, and we're going to continue in that today, but there is a slightly different kind of doctrine that I want to address because I think it deals and affects your faith on a day-to-day basis. So I want you to go with me two places in your scripture. Put Luke chapter 18, just kind of put your finger on that, but start with me here in Hebrews chapter 4. Hebrews chapter 4, and I'm going to read in your hearing verse 16. Hebrews chapter 4, and we're going to begin together at verse 16. If you need a word from the Lord today, just shout, "Pastor, I need it." Amen. I just need to know where to aim it today. Amen. Hebrews chapter 4 and verse number 16. Again, when you get there, just let me hear you say amen. Amen. Hebrews there toward the end of the Old Testament. And then we'll slip over to Luke chapter 18. Hebrews chapter 4 and verse 16. This is God's invitation to us all. Let us therefore come boldly to the throne of grace, that we may obtain mercy and find grace to help in the time of need. Now go quickly, if you don't mind, to Luke chapter 18, where we will rest sermonically today. Luke chapter 18 and verse number 1. When you get there, just say, "Pastor, I'm there." Luke chapter 18 and verse number 1. The word of the Lord says this. Then he, referring to Jesus, spoke a parable to them. And I pray that somebody hears this, even if you've read this. Like, this is what Jesus is saying to us. That men always ought to pray and not lose heart. Saying, there was in a certain city a judge who did not fear God nor regard man. Now there was a widow in that city, and she came to him saying, "Get justice for me from my adversary." And he would not for a while, but afterward he said within himself, "Though I do not fear God nor regard man, yet because this widow troubles me, I will avenge her," watch this, "lest by her," what? Oh, that's the sermon right there, saints. "By her continual coming, she just wears me out." Then the Lord said, "Hear what the unjust judge said. And shall God not avenge his own elect, who cry out day and night to him, though he bears long with them? I tell you that he will avenge them speedily. Nevertheless," this is the question, "when the Son of Man comes, will he really find faith on the earth?" Today, saints, for just a little while, I want to talk to you guys under the subject, the doctrine of asking. The doctrine of asking. Let us look to the Lord as we pray. Father, in this little while, would you please say much? Father, I'm praying that in the hearing of the word, that there would be a detonation of faith amongst your people today. And so, Father, I'm praying that you would hide me in the shadows of the cross, that Jesus alone might be seen, that Christ alone would be heard. And at the end of our time together, let Jesus alone be praised. Bless us to this end, we ask. In the mighty name of Jesus, let those who believe shout together. Amen and amen. You may be seated in the house of the Lord. Again, talking to you under the subject today, the doctrine of asking. You know, church, we serve a prayer-answering God. There have been times where I can attest, like the psalmist, that I sought the Lord and he heard and he answered. I have seen Ephesians 3:20, where I've watched God do exceedingly and abundantly above all I can ask or think. And there have been days where I have been overwhelmed by the goodness of God, but if I'm honest, there have been days where I have been disappointed by the mystery of God. Has anybody ever been confused about what to expect from God? You see, there are certain Bible verses, if you read them in a vacuum, it will look as if you will get from God whatever you ask of him. And there have been times, friends, for me, where I've asked God for one thing, but God gave me a different thing. Where I've asked God to make it go right, and yet it still went left. There have been times where I thought it would be this, but it wound up being that. And sometimes when circumstances plays out, it can leave you with a frustrated faith, with a bewildered belief, and a trust that is somewhat tender. And my hope today is to minister to the disappointed. Because sometimes when you get disappointed in God, you'll wind up in the place where you have doctrine and you have theology, but you have no faith. And what happens is things will dissolve to a place where either you will stop asking of God, where you will ask small of God, or you'll make the mistake of trying to bargain with God. And the thing that I want to say quickly about faith is you need to recognize that faith is not formulaic. Meaning, I cannot just say this and do that, and that's going to dictate a particular outcome from God. In fact, friends, I need you to realize that faith is character driven. It is not outcome driven. Because there are times where we will say in the church, Pastor, I'm believing God for this, and I am trusting God for that. And even though it's good to believe God for a certain outcome, when I trust God, I trust him no matter the outcome. And see, friends, I'm at a place where I'm no longer just believing God for this or believing God for that. I'm just believing God. And because God has a character that I can trust him no matter what the outcome may be. Are y'all hearing the pastor today? In fact, the story is told of a young lady who was trapped in her house, which was on fire. And the little girl was trapped in the second story upstairs. And because the fire was on the inside of the house, as she was there on the back of the veranda, the father began to cry out to her. And he says, daughter, I need for you to jump into my arms. But because the smoke began to bellow from the inside upward, she could not see the father. All she could hear was the father's voice. And she said, Daddy, I don't want to jump because I can't see where I'm going to land. And the daddy asked some questions about character. He said, baby, when you jump on the swings, she says, yes, ask, has I ever let you fall when you jumped? He said, have I ever dropped you when you jumped? And she said, no to every question of character. And the daddy said, if I've never let you fall before, I want you to know, though you can't see me, I won't let you fall today. And I just need to know, are there any saints that can trust in the character of God so that when you look back over your life, you can't see where you're going to land, but can you testify he's never let you fall? He's never dropped you before. And even though you don't see where you're going to land, you can trust God even when you can't trace him. Are you hearing the word today? And so quickly, I want us to go back to Luke chapter 18 and verse number 1. The Bible says, then he spoke this parable to them, that men should always pray and not lose heart. And today, friends, as we go through the word, I want to give you a framework of how to ask and a sense of what you should expect from God. But as we begin, I want to begin with the actual purpose of the parable. In fact, the stated intention of the parable is Jesus is trying to teach us that no matter what is happening, we should always pray and not give up. In other words, this is the message: no matter how it looks, no matter how it feels, you better keep your petition before God. And see, the first thing our text teaches us today is that your prayer life should always contradict your real life. Let me say it again. That your prayer life should contradict your real life. In other words, your prayer life should not complement your real life, but your prayer life should be pushing against some of the realities that pose as permanent in your life. And the truth is that if you walk with God long enough, there are going to be some circumstances that act as if they are permanent. There are some conditions that are going to look like they are set in stone. But God is trying to show us today that if you hold on to your faith and you keep your petition before God, your prayers can make the permanent temporary, and God can take the flexible and he can make it inflexible and make it flexible. Are y'all with me today? In other words, church, I need you to realize that there are some realities that you need to pray down in the spirit. There are some financial tensions that you've got to pray down in the spirit. There are some marital tensions that need to be addressed in counseling, but there are some that can only be addressed in the secret place. There are some that have some enemies that can only be fought on a higher plane. There are some medical situations that only God is able to solve. And the word to somebody today is that no matter how hard it gets, no matter how steep the hill, you got to keep your petitions before God. But notice what Jesus says, church. He says, when you pray, you got to pray and not faint. He says, you got to pray and not lose heart. In other words, don't just pray for it to change. Ah, help me, Holy Ghost. You got to pray until it changes. And it gives us a very critical lesson, because one of the things about a powerful prayer life is, I need you to know, a powerful prayer life is not going to be emotional. You there are times, friends of mine, when you hear some of the older folk talk about prayer, they talk about how they cried out to God with tears and with mourning, and how sometimes they had to weep between the porch and the altar. But can I suggest there will be days where you have to come before God with strong lamentation, as Jesus did when he was here on the earth. But I need you to know that sometimes prayer doesn't always have to be passionate. Sometimes prayer just needs to be consistent. In other words, I need you to know that you're not going to be heard because of the volume of your speech or the complexity of the words that you use. I need you to know that if you come in simple language with faith before God, that you will be heard of your maker. Are y'all hearing me today? In other words, prayer does not have to be emotional. It needs to be consistent. All right, case in point. Remember in Daniel chapter 6, the Bible says that every day Daniel would pray 3 times a day to God toward Jerusalem. But did you notice that when the decree was signed and he had to go to the lion's den, Daniel didn't increase it to 4 times a day. He didn't have to pray louder outside of the window. He prayed like he always did, because he knew that he was in covenant with God. And what I'm saying to somebody today, it is not the strength of your emotion. It is the consistency of your faith. In fact, I love in the book Messages to Young People, Ellen White says, our prayers don't have to be loud. She says, they don't have to be long. As long as you offer them in simplicity and in trust in God, you can know that you'll be heard by Him. Are y'all hearing what I'm saying today, church? In other words, friends of mine, I need somebody to recognize that as long as you come before God with consistency, you can trust God that He's going to hear you. And maybe let me amend what I said so that it becomes a little clearer. I need you to know maybe prayer will be emotional, but prayer can't be emotion-led. Okay. In other words, prayer may be emotional, but your prayer life can't be emotion-led. Because when you're emotion-led, guess what? You'll pray with strength as long as things look good and as long as the climate is nice. But then you'll completely stop praying as soon as the conditions change and it looks as if things are not going well. And what I'm saying to somebody today is at some point, you got to stop praying based upon how you feel, and you got to start praying based on what you know. Okay, let me preach to somebody in the back. You got to stop praying based upon how you feel, and you got to pray based on what you know. All right, let me preach to somebody on this side. You got to stop praying based on how you feel, and you got to pray based on what you know. And what I know is that God won't fail. What I know is that God won't lie. What I know is that He keeps His promises. What I know is that the righteous are never forsaken. What I know is that His seed is never begging bread. What I know is that He always causes us to triumph. What I know is that He will supply all my needs. What I know is that all things work together. What I know is that God is not a man. What I know is that in Him there is no variation or shadow of turning. What I know is that the Lord is my shepherd, and I shall not be in want. It's not about how I feel. I pray based on what I know about God. Are y'all hearing me today, friends? And so watch this. So God is saying, you got to always pray and not faint. So watch this. You don't just pray for it to change. Sometimes got to say, God, give me strength until it changes. Ooh, that's... Do I have a witness in the room? That sometimes you're going to pray over some stuff for some days. But there's going to be some stuff you pray over for some weeks. There's going to be some stuff you pray over for some months. There's going to be some things you pray for some years. And it's tough to kind of praise God this way. But there's some things you're going to be praying until you die. But let me show you how good my God is. That the prayers of the righteous don't expire when you die. Okay, y'all acting brand new. How many of us know that you are walking in blessings? That your parents and grandparents prayed would come upon you well before they died. Oh, your bougie self, you thought you was just like that? You thought you was just lucky? No, God offered a promise to your grandma and great-grandma, and He heard their prayers, put it in escrow, and they didn't get to see it. But guess what? You walking in it. Because God, His people, their prayers have no expiration date. Can the church say amen? So don't just pray for it to change. But man, part of your doctrine about asking is you got to say, Lord, give me strength to endure the wait. Are y'all hearing me today? And so quickly, what I want to do, before I go back to the woman in Luke chapter 18, I want to give you just some thoughts from the Word of God on just kind of how to ask and what to expect from God. Is that okay? Can I turn into the Scriptures and teach for a moment before I preach? I want to share with you a few verses. Go with me, if you don't mind, to Matthew chapter 7. And I want you to see some things in the Word today. Matthew chapter 7, I want you to write these promises down, and maybe you need to commit them to memory. Matthew chapter 7 and verse number 7. When you get to, let me hear you say amen. First thing I need somebody to know is that you can't get nothing if you don't ask for nothing. Are y'all hearing the pastor today? But I want you to understand one of the conditions for asking. Matthew 7 and verse 7. The Bible says, ask and it will be what? Seek and you will be what? Knock and it will be what? For everyone who asks what? Everyone who seeks finds, and to him who knocks, it will be open. Or what man is there amongst you? If his son asks for bread, will give him a stone. Or if he asks for fish, will give him a serpent. Watch this. If you then being evil, come on now, know how to give good gifts to your children, how much more will your heavenly father, your father who is in heaven, give good things to those who ask him? Verse 12. Therefore, whatever you want men to do to you, do also for them, for this is the law and the prophets. Did y'all catch that today, church? Notice what the word says. James 4 and verse 2, the Bible literally says, you have not because you ask not. And it's funny because one of the flaws of the human condition is when we find ourselves up against it. You know what we'll do is we'll try to solve it. We'll try to figure it out. We'll try to work it out. We'll try to tabulate it. We'll try to borrow it. And we'll only come to God when it becomes clear we can't do it. And what I'm saying to somebody today, wouldn't we save a whole lot of stress? When we save a whole lot of worry, if instead of trying to work it out, you just took it to God who does all things well. But notice what the word says. He says, ask and it shall be given. Seek and it shall be found. Knock and it shall be opened unto you. But notice the condition of verse 12. It says, watch this. Therefore, whatever you want men to do to you, do also to them. For this is the law and the prophets. Some of y'all missed it. See, all we see is ask, seek, knock, but we overlook the condition. Jesus says, therefore, if you want me to bless you through people, you gotta be a blessing to people. Oh, y'all missed it. See, we want God to be a cosmic genie that just gives us whatever we want, but you don't realize that you were not called to be a collector of blessing. You were called to be a conduit of blessing. So God says, therefore, if you want me to bless you through men, you got to bless men. This is the word, church. Your problem is not the quality of your ask. Your problem is the quality of your character when you're asked. Okay. Why am I knocking and it's not open? Why am I asking and not receiving? The reason you ask and don't receive is that when you're asked, when somebody asks you, and they ask you to serve, and they ask you to forgive, and they ask you to pour, all of a sudden you too busy, you too tired, and you ain't in the overflow unless you're asking. But you need to be in the overflow when somebody asks. Oh, y'all not hearing this today. Be in the overflow when somebody asks of you. Because how many of us know that generous people can't even contain all the blessings that God wants to send their way? Because see, I need you to know, in the body, there is a metaphor for how God wants to bless us. It's actually in your heart. So that, guess what? Blood circulates into your heart. But guess what? The heart is not a collector of blood. The heart is a sender of blood. But the heart suffers whenever there are blockages. Whenever things block the blood from flowing out, guess what? It endangers the heart because the heart wasn't designed to keep it. The heart was designed to send it. And the problem with the Christian church is we got too many blockages in the pews. All we want to do is ask. All we want to do is claim. All we want to do is receive. But do I have any saints in the room that say, I don't want to be a hoarder, but Lord, if you send it, I will hold on to it. If you send it, I'll release it and let it go through me to be a blessing to somebody else. Are y'all hearing the word today?
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2: 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And we pray and we solicit your help and support so that we can continue to do God's work in the future. God bless you, and may God continue to bless Breath of Life.

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3: With SRN News, I'm Michael Harrington in Washington. A new report from a congressional research group is drawing sharp reactions over corporate tax policy. Correspondent Ken Lorman reports.
4: The Congressional Research Service suggests a revenue-maximizing corporate tax rate could be far higher than today's 21%, possibly topping 70%. The finding is based on theoretical economic models. Conservative critics dispute that conclusion, pointing out that corporate tax revenues are up nearly 50% since the Trump corporate rate cut from 35%. The Committee to Unleash Prosperity asks, if cutting the rate to 21% raised revenue, how could raising the rate to 70% also increase revenues. Ken Lorman reporting.
3: A look back at the debate over net neutrality and what conservatives say they've learned since its repeal. Correspondent Ron Tater fills us in.
5: When the Trump FCC rolled back Obama-era internet regulations in 2017, critics warned of higher costs and a digital divide. But conservatives argued the rules were heavy-handed government overreach that slowed investment and innovation. They say deregulation delivered, boosting network expansion, cutting prices dramatically, and increasing internet speeds nationwide, especially in rural areas. Supporters maintain a market-based approach, not federal mandates, remains the best way to keep the internet fast, affordable, and competitive. Ron Taylor reporting.
3: American allies are emphasizing the need for unity and cooperation as security threats increase across regional boundaries. Japanese Defense Minister Koizumi praising Defense Secretary Pete Hegseth's commitment to the Indo-Pacific. Ethiopians voting today in an election that the ruling party is expected to win by a landslide. The country has 50 million registered voters. This is SRN News.
6: What do you do when you feel afraid? When you face something that feels unsurmountable, something bigger and more frightening than you think you can handle? Maybe it's a serious issue of a loved one, or the sudden loss of a job, or a situation that feels out of control and you fear the outcome. Well, whatever it is, God can handle it. So hand that fear to Him. We're told in Isaiah chapter 41, verse 10, "Fear not, for I am with you. Be not dismayed, for I am your God. I will strengthen you. I will help you. I will uphold you with my righteous hand." And He will. 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
3: An advocacy group has filed suit against the Trump administration over its decision to reinstate a near ban on abortions for veterans at VA hospitals. Attorneys for the group Minority Veterans of America want the U.S. Court of Appeals for the Federal Circuit to throw out the ban. Under President Biden, abortion at VA facilities was greatly expanded, including in states that have banned the procedure. President Trump reversed that action. The VA has said it will still provide abortions in cases where a woman's life is endangered. America's churches are grappling with the decline of marriage and family. For centuries, marriage and child rearing have been among the main ways adults are integrated into congregational life. Couples who share the same faith tend to be more observant, and they often raise children within that tradition. But today, 42% of adults are not married or living with a partner, the highest percentage in the country's history. And experts say this shift is unlikely to change soon. This is SRN News. Critics are raising new concerns about how taxpayer dollars are being spent on a homeless program in California.
7: They point to San Francisco's managed alcohol program, which reportedly cost about $80 million over 6 years while serving just 55 clients, roughly $454,000 per person. Critics argue programs like this, along with contracts tied to nonprofits in San Francisco and Los Angeles, reflect waste, inflated cost, and possible abuse of public funds. Some political figures also claim homeless populations are being drawn in from other areas to boost funding, though those claims remain disputed. John Scott reporting.
3: Today is Sunday, May the 31st. It's the 151st day of 2026. On this date in history, 1889, more than 2,200 people in Johnstown, Pennsylvania died when the South Fork Dam collapsed, sending 20 million tons of water down on the town. This is SRN News.
8: Here's a wonderful truth for you today from the Book of Psalms. The fear of the Lord is the beginning of wisdom. All who practice it have a good understanding. His praise endures forever. Psalm 111, verse 10.

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2: 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Well, we're delighted to welcome Mitch Anthony back to the program. He's the best-selling author of The New Retirementality, Planning Your Life and Living Your Dreams at Any Age You Want. Mitch, great to have you back, my friend.
3: Hey, good to be here, Rob.
2: Mitch, you've written a thoughtful piece in the latest edition of Faithful Steward, our magazine, on what it means to have retirement planning that works. I know you've been working on this for decades, researching, writing, speaking on this topic, but you open with a compelling insight that in Hebrew, the words for work and worship share the same root. And I love this picture. Unpack that for us.
3: Yeah, voda. I mean, it's when I first read it, I thought I had to give it a double take. Like, what? Maybe there's more to this relationship to work than we give it credit for, and yes. Maybe work need not be a four-letter word, if you will. And when you get to thinking about it, how many people do you know who just have joy in what they do, and they have passion yes. in what they do, and they bring excellence to whatever craft they are involved in? That shows the spirit of work, doesn't it? And what if everybody in the world brought that attitude, that spiritual attitude, to the work they did?
2: Yeah.
3: How much better would our systems work?
2: A game changer. I mean, a powerful reframe, especially in a culture that treats retirement as a finish line of, well, doing nothing. So how do you define work in this broader, more meaningful sense?
3: Yeah, two things I'd like to define, Rob. One is work and one is retirement, the modern okay. definition of retirement. I think the modern definition of retirement is, just to take the words you just spoke, it's an artificial finish line. Mm. It was one that was superimposed upon our life by outside forces. It's somebody out there, some institution, some corporation, some society saying, hey, you're 65, we don't need you anymore.
2: Yeah.
3: And now contrast that with, and I'll give you this is just my handmade definition of work. I believe work is an engagement that brings value to others and meaning to you. Mm. And that value that you bring to others can be almost anything.
2: Yeah.
3: Right? It could be almost anything. I mean, the person who's sewing blankets for the needy, or the person who's building the high tower, or I don't care how we frame it, that engagement, if they set out to bring value to those around them, it's going to give them a sense of meaning. And what is a sense of meaning? It's that knowledge that I've done something meaningful.
2: Yeah. So what then is retirement? When we think about that picture of work, which completely is different than what the culture would have us to believe, how does that translate into retirement?
3: Yeah, well, it becomes confusing to people. You know, one of the lines I use with people is, please show me where the use-by date has been tattooed on you.
2: Yeah.
3: Right? I mean, says who?
2: Right.
3: I mean, not all 65-year-olds are equal. I mean, how many of us know someone in their 80s who acts like they're 40, and how many of us know someone in their 40s that acts like they're 90, right?
2: Sure.
3: It all comes down to the bearing that you bring to what you do. And we all know, and I'm not saying everyone should die with their boots on, but we do know there's a lot of people that will.
2: Yes.
3: Because the day they wake up with nothing to do is the day they begin dying.
2: Mm. Wow.
3: And even Warren Buffett, I remember this 30-some years ago. I think Warren's 95 now.
2: Yeah.
3: 30 years ago, when he turned 65, they asked him, when are you going to retire? And he said, 2 days after I die.
2: Yes. Well, that's a whole different perspective. And we were created in the image of God, a worker. And so we should be working for God's service and the benefit, as you said, of others. But it enriches our life as well. When we come back, we'll continue with Mitch Anthony. What are the non-financial challenges people face in retirement? What about identity and calling and much more? We're talking about a biblical approach to retirement, finding purpose in the fourth quarter of life. We'll be right back.
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2: Retirement isn't the end of your purpose. It's a new season to live it out. I'm joined today by Mitch Anthony here on Faith and Finance. We're talking about a biblical perspective of retirement. Mitch, before we dive into some of the non-financial issues we need to address in this retirement season of life, help us understand how the culture got to this place in the first place. How did we get this idea of retirement that's so commonly accepted today?
3: Well, it's a relatively new idea, Rob. I mean, we only have to go back about 140 years before we saw some system appear like this. And it was in industrial Germany under the leadership of Otto von Bismarck, who mandated that if they worked for the government, the German government, and they were 70, that they had to take retirement. And it was really sort of a disability payment insurance.
2: Wow.
3: And ironically, von Bismarck himself at the time of the legislation was 76 years old. So he apparently got grandfathered in. And the average German worker in that day lived to be 46. So the original marker for retirement, if you will, was 24 years past life expectancy. Now, we borrowed the idea wholesale here in the United States during the Great Depression, and we were having great unrest in the streets over unemployment. And a senator and a congressman approached FDR and said, we need to get some of these younger guys to work, and what we should do is start a government program that incentivizes people to stop working when they turn 65. And so that's how this idea took hold in the United States in 1935. And then 1937, they ratcheted the age of eligibility back to 62 because they realized that the average American worker only lived to be 63. So originally, Rob, this idea was designed to be about a one-year bridge between stopping work and going to the grave. Well, what's changed? Longevity's changed. We now have people, we literally have people that are living longer in retirement than they spent in the workforce. And the system wasn't designed for that.
2: Yeah, that's exactly right. And we haven't modified our approach to fit this longevity. And what people are quickly discovering, Mitch, is that leisure alone doesn't satisfy, right?
3: Well, that's that's one of the strange ironies of this whole thing. You know, the idea that we're going to work, never play, and then suddenly cold turkey stop all the work and go play our life away. And then a guy named Del Webb came along. I think we all know who he is.
2: Sure.
3: Right? And he started building these sun cities and selling this dream that we're going to build you a house on a golf course and you're going to even have a garage for your cart and you're just going to play your life away. Right? Well, what they found is that there's a diminishing law of return on leisure. that when all you have to do all day is play, the play isn't as fun anymore. And I've seen this empirically, and I've seen it over and over with people who said, you know what, my life became a groundhog day. I met the same people for the same breakfast at the same time, went to the same golf course, shot the same score, you know, over and over and over. And I like to put it this way. We need to find a balance between vacation and vocation. Not one or the other, but a balance.
2: Yes.
3: Right? And it's the vacation that gives our vocation meaning, and it's a vocation that gives our vacation meaning. So each individual's got to sort of work out their own life plan, if you will, to get those two things in balance. But one or the other isn't going to do it.
2: Yeah, there's no doubt about that. That is so well said. Let's put a finer point on that, Mitch. What are some of those non-financial challenges that people encounter in retirement?
3: Well, one of the first things they find is cognitive challenge. There was a study that came out of the UK here 2 years ago, and they found in your first year of retirement, you can expect a 30% reduction in short-term memory. Now, I'll bet you none of your listeners has that on their bucket list, right? And it goes from there. One of the things they found about the progression of both Alzheimer's and dementia is that one of the key factors leading to the progression of those two states, and I'm not talking genetics now or DNA, I'm talking about lifestyle factors.
2: Yes.
3: One of the key factors is maintaining intellectual challenge in your life. Mm-hmm. So when you stop challenging your mind and fixing things, if you will, or engaging yourself in that way, you know, it's like they said in Iowa, use it or lose it, right?
2: Yes.
3: And it happens to people. People can feel themselves slowing down. And guess what? It's going to take more than a crossword puzzle for a lot of people.
2: Yeah, that's right. And that really brings us to this deeper side of the conversation around identity and calling. Because as Christ followers, Mitch, we need to think about purpose in this season of life differently, shouldn't we?
3: Yes. Well, if you read Ephesians 2, right, it says that we were created for good works. We are his work. I,

0: We're 60?
1: No.
0: Right? He made us, he gifted us to do certain things on this planet. We're here for a reason. And no social agenda around work and retirement can erase that. Yes. I still wake up, I'm in my 60s now, I still wake up and know I have purpose. And I have to seek that out every day. What did he create me to do? And it has something to do with helping others.
1: Yeah. Boy, that is so good. So, Mitch, how do you help someone discern what will bring real meaning and purpose in this season of life? What would you say to those listening today?
0: Well, you know, a lot of people feel victimized. Maybe their corporation gave them the left foot of fellowship, right? Or they downsized, or their business failed or something like that. And they feel a little bit lost. Even I live in a town full of thousands of doctors at Rochester at the Mayo Clinic. And they go through an identity crisis when they stop doctoring, right? And what I always walk people through is, A, what were the gifts that brought you to where you were? B, what valuable knowledge did you garner in all that experience? What experience can you carry forward with you? This leads some people to becoming coaches, teachers, consultants, right?
1: Sure.
0: Because they can use that experience. That experience is valuable. And then, so it starts with, you know, what are the gifts that brought you to where you are? What did you learn along the way? And who could benefit from what you know?
1: Yes. Yes.
0: Right? Those are questions that apply no matter where we work or who we work for.
1: And Mitch, I know you've been at this a long time, and as you've seen people start to ask a different question, what brings value to others and meaning to me, it's been a game changer for the people you've journeyed alongside, hasn't it?
0: Yeah, a lot of people have said, well, a lot of people said, the work I was doing was draining me. I wasn't helping anyone. I dreaded going there, and it helped them to realize I'm here for a reason, and the reason isn't to get worn down. Yeah. Right. And so for some people, it's a change in attitude, but for others, it's a change in venue and in environment and the people they work with, because sometimes the people you work with can drain you as well.
1: Yeah. Well, Mitch, we could talk about this for hours today, but I love this idea that we don't have to aim for a life of pure leisure. We can aim for a balance, a rhythm of rest, but also relationship and contribution, and live out this fourth quarter of life in a way that's God-honoring and fulfilling and leads to full longevity. Mitch, really appreciate your time. Thanks for stopping by.
0: All right. Thanks, Rob.
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1: 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I'm Rob West. 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Let's see, up to New York, Rosa, go ahead.
4: Yes, hello.
1: Hi there.
4: My question is, here in New York, if your spouse leaves no will, which my husband did not, and his assets are to be divided between myself

0: any kids, but he's the only one who had kids before we were married. And they contribute nothing toward our finances, our the home. And my husband, he refused to put my name on any his bank accounts or on the home because that's the way he wanted to deal with stuff. Mm. And I wanted to know what the New York state law says about the inheritance. If they did it in a ruling of fairness,
1: yeah,
0: that his assets supposed to be divided between myself and his living kids.
1: Yes.
0: But why, I mean, could I petition the court something to show that I, it's all rightfully mine?
1: Yes.
0: I'm confused.
1: Yeah. Well, Rosa, thank you for this question. I know this is, it's a difficult one because of the situation. And let me just make sure I understand clearly. Has your husband passed?
0: Yes, 8 months ago.
1: Okay. Yeah, I'm so sorry about that. I am not an attorney. And so, you know, the definitive answers related to all of this would come by way of you connecting with an estate attorney, somebody who could help you navigate, as you point out, the laws of the state of New York. I will tell you just kind of generally, when someone dies without a will, the estate follows the state's what are called intestacy laws. And the distribution depends on whether there are children. So if there's a surviving spouse and children in the state of New York, my understanding is the spouse receives the first $50,000 of the estate, and then the rest is split, one half to the spouse and one half to the children. And that's just, you know, typically the way that works. So if there was $300,000, the spouse gets $50,000 plus half of the remaining $250,000. So that'd be $175,000. The children would get $125,000. And the only way really to overcome that, and again, you're going to want to get with an attorney to confirm all this and talk about your specific situation. But really, the only way to avoid that would be, you know, while both are living, to create a will, title the home correctly so it's titled in both names, you know, which you would, you know, want to make sure you do that, you know, either joint tenants with right of survivorship or tenants in the entirety, but you'd want to retitle the home, add beneficiary designations, things like that, that would make sure that the assets passed outside of the estate, or clearly there was intent in the will as to how the state's to be divided. But without that, it is unfortunately going to just revert to the state's intestacy laws, which, you know, it sounds like you've already been given what that is. And I understand it's challenging just given that that means that you'll get roughly half, a little bit more than that. But I don't see, apart from you, an attorney telling you there's some other way, I don't really see any way for you to challenge that at this point.
0: Oh, okay. Yes, right. That's what I needed to. It just kept bothering me.
1: Yeah. I'm sorry, Rosa, but I do appreciate your call today. If we can serve you in any way along the way, let us know. I'm going to send you a book called Wise Women Managing Money, written for widows who are now managing their financial affairs on their own. And I think it'll be an encouragement to you. It's called Wise Women Managing Money. Thanks for your call. Let's head down to Florida. Jay, go ahead.
2: Hi, Rob. I know the show's coming up to the end, so I'll try to be quick. So my question is concerning the correct way to set up a 401k with your employer, the correct way to set up your contributions when you started later in life. So I'm 53, and I've only been contributing to this 401k for a little over 2 years. I've never had a 401k, so this is the only money that I have in there.
1: Yeah.
2: So when we originally set it up, I set it up as pre-tax because the representative, the advisor for the company said, yeah, you don't have a lot of money. You're not going to contribute a lot. So that's fine. Pre-tax. So now I'm coming up on 2.5 years and I've got more than $22,000 in there, but I've always been contributing pre-tax. So the thinking was that, okay, I'll be working for another, 10, 15 years. when I retire, I won't be working, so my tax bracket will be different. So why not just contribute now all you can, even, you know, pre-tax, because then it won't hit that hard when I start withdrawing after I retire, because my tax bracket will be lower. So, you know, that's how we set it up now. But I am so unclear as to whether that is the appropriate way to have set it up.
3: Yeah.
2: And if
3: yeah.
2: I should change it to deduct the taxes before, even though I only have 10 years, you know, of contribution, maybe available.
1: Yeah, it's a great question. And the conventional wisdom is just what you said, that older workers should be funneling most of their contribution in traditional accounts because they're at the peak of their earning years. And so that tax deduction is more valuable today with your earning power and what your wages are versus in retirement when you pull it out of the pre-tax and, you know, hopefully you're at a lower bracket because you're not earning as much because now you're retired. The only thing that doesn't factor in is the risk of rising tax rates, which most people would, you know, believe just based on what we know that, you know, we're probably at the low end of what the potential tax rates are in the future under a different administration. And there's no way to know what those are going to be in the future, but there's a decent chance that they're going to be higher and maybe quite a bit higher than they are today for a variety of reasons. And this was the subject of a study from some researchers in the University of Arizona several years ago, and they were looking at this. They studied this very thing, and they came up with a rule of thumb that produced, with the thousands of people that they looked at, their actual situation, that produced a near ideal result. And that was to do a combination of the two. And what their rule of thumb is that you add 20 to your age, and then you put that percent into the traditional account, and then you put the rest in the after tax. So at 50, you would add 50, you would add 20 to your age, so you'd come up with 70. So in your case, 70% would go into the pre-tax and 30% would go into the after-tax. And that would just give you a second bucket of funds that's growing that would give you something to pull from in the event during retirement if you were in a, we had much higher tax rates. Does that make sense?
2: Thank you, it does. Thank you, Rob.
1: All right. God bless you, Jay. Thanks for calling. Big thanks to my team today, Devin, Robert, and Taylor. We'll see you next time. Bye-bye.
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5: Beware of false prophets who come to you in sheep's clothing, but inwardly they are ravenous wolves. Jesus, Matthew 7, 15. Hi, it's Nathan, and this is a bonus day of 30 Days on the Mount of Blessing, Part 2. Our bonus text is a rather serious warning. Not everybody who looks good is good. Some of those we admire are dangerous. Everything appears right on the outside, but inside they're hungry carnivores, out to get whatever selfish benefits they can, serving their own interests first and last. No matter the good they appear to do, it is laced with toxic self-interest. And no, it's not obvious to the casual observer. That's why Jesus called for great caution. They may spin a good line, live an apparently decent life, all the while feeding their own ambition. In the end, their teaching and example will only lead to heartache and eternal

0: Hi, I'm Don Pate from Between the Lines, and I've had the privilege of traveling lots and lots of places. In Nicaragua, I ate breadfruit, and in South Africa, I had avocados on toast. In Jamaica, I had bread that the church ladies made. In Scotland and England and Ireland, hot grapefruit for breakfast with scones and bread. And in Egypt, desserts. Do you get it? Bread everywhere. Bread everywhere. And maybe that's a lesson for me. It is so wonderful to me that Jesus selected an item, an element to represent himself that was common for every society and every civilization. He didn't say, I am the filet mignon of life. He said, I'm the bread of life. You can learn more about bread and other wonderful topics in the Bible at our website, btlministries.org. Thanks so much.
1: Christ is the doorway to eternal life. Connect with him today. Life Talk.

It's Crazy Money Day. Hey, I'm Chuck Bentley with the Crown Money Minute. French artist Marcel Duchamp stretched the definition of art. In his book, Money GPT, James Rickards tells how Duchamp tried to finance his gambling habit by creating an artistic bond certificate in 1924. The project flopped. However, in 2010, Duchamp's Monte Carlo Bond No. 1 sold at an art auction for over $1 million. It had appreciated 36,000%. 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
9: With SRN News, I'm Michael Harrington in Washington. A new report from a congressional research group is drawing sharp reactions over corporate tax policy. Correspondent Ken Lorman reports.
10: The Congressional Research Service suggests a revenue-maximizing corporate tax rate could be far higher than today's 21%, possibly topping 70%. The finding is based on theoretical economic models. Conservative critics dispute that conclusion, pointing out that corporate tax revenues are up nearly 50% since the Trump corporate rate cut from 35%. The Committee to Unleash Prosperity asks, if cutting the rate to 21% raised revenue, how could raising the rate to 70% also increase revenues. Ken Lorman reporting.
9: Ethiopians are preparing to vote in an election that the ruling party is expected to win by a landslide.
11: Ethiopia has 50 million registered voters out of a population of 130 million. This election's main themes include national reconciliation and development. Voters will elect members of the House of Representatives who will then vote for a prime minister. The incumbent Prime Minister's Prosperity Party is expected to maintain the majority of the House seats.
9: Correspondent Andrew Stewart. A collapse during an illegal mining operation in China this weekend has killed five people and injured one other. The incident occurred this morning in Yunnan Province, according to China's official news agency. Rescuers pulled all six trapped individuals from the site, but five died at the hospital. The other remains in stable condition. French police arrested 400 people overnight involved in violent clashes after Paris Saint-Germain won the Champions League title. Seven police officers injured as fans set fire and vandalized shops in 15 different cities. This is SRN News.
7: 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There are flowers upon the thistles, and the thorns are covered with roses." End quote. 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Have a wonderful day.
9: Democrats are in an uproar over DNC Chair Ken Martin's 192-page autopsy on the 2024 election defeat. One point of contention is transgenderism. Martin argues that the party has boxed itself in by supporting that lifestyle and needs to de-emphasize it in future campaigns. The report warns Democrats, quote, wrote off rural America, assuming that urban-suburban margins would compensate. The math doesn't work. Democrats must reclaim the heartland and the South. LGBT advocates are railing against Martin, potentially splitting their already fragmented party. New Jersey's Nassau Presbyterian Church will host the five-lecture Samuel Adams Her series to mark the 250th anniversary of the nation's birth. Organizers say the event will also highlight the unique role Presbyterians played in moving New Jersey from indifference to independence. During the American Revolution, King George called the drive for independence the, quote, Presbyterian Rebellion. This is SRN News. Saying it was time for a new approach and a new chapter, CBS News editor-in-chief Barry Weiss has replaced Tanya Simon as executive producer of 60 Minutes. Correspondent Bob Agnew fills us in.
12: In a memo to staff, Weiss and CBS News President Tom Zabrowski said their goal was, quote, building a show that thrives in the 21st century. Simon will be replaced by Nick Bilton. He's a documentarian, tech journalist, and former New York Times columnist. Bilton said in his own memo about the transition that the world has, in his words, moved, and so must the show if it's to survive. Bob Agner reporting.
9: Today is Sunday, May the 31st, and some notable people are celebrating a birthday today. They include movie star Clint Eastwood, 96 years old today. NFL Hall of Famer Joe Namath is 83 now. Actor and comedian Chris Elliott turns 66, while actress Brooke Shields is 61. This is SRN News.
13: Here's a wonderful truth for you today from the Book of Psalms. The fear of the Lord is the beginning of wisdom. All who practice it have a good understanding. His praise endures forever. Psalm 111, verse 10.

0: In the beginning was the Word. 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
1: Welcome to Line Upon Line, brought to you by It Is Written. This is where we get to answer your Bible questions.
2: Yes, there is good news, and here are a few verses that might be helpful to you.
1: Here's what you got to know. God loves you anyway. He's with you anyway. He hears your prayers.
2: So let's kind of unpack this and look at the tenses just a little bit.
1: Oh, that's a good question. Thanks for joining us. This is Line Upon Line, brought to you by It Is Written with Eric Flickinger. I'm John Bradshaw. We have a great program for you today. We're going to be talking about the spirit world and death and fear and the rapture and more. And we're going to dive into it right after I tell you how you can get your questions to us. Email them, lineuponline@iiw.org. Lineuponline, one word, of course, @iiw.org. Eric Flickinger, thanks very much for being here.
3: Great to be here again, John.
1: I'm glad it is. We've got a good question here to start off. I mean, they're all good. I don't need to tell you every time it's a good question. I'm not going to start and say, well, here's a terrible question. But here's a question from Mary. Is the great time of trouble at the second resurrection where the wicked attack the new Jerusalem city? I'm going to say it again. Is the great time of trouble at the second resurrection where the wicked attack the new Jerusalem city?
3: All right. So, Mary, we have an idea of what you're talking about. Over in Daniel chapter 12 and verse number 1, a very fascinating passage. Here's what Daniel writes. He says, "At that time, Michael shall stand up, the great prince who stands watch over the sons of your people, and there shall be a time of trouble such as never was since there was a nation even to that time. And at that time, your people shall be delivered, everyone who is found written in the book." So what is that terrible time of trouble, that great time of trouble? That is the time that precedes very shortly before Jesus returns. It will be a time where God's people's faith is tested. Everything around them will be going in different directions, but they're going to have to grab a hold of Jesus with everything that they've got and hold on to Him in order to make it through. Very shortly after that, Jesus will indeed return, and this whole mess that we are involved in right now is going to come to an end. So, if you are blessed enough to be among that people who gets to see Jesus come in the clouds of heaven, you will also get to go through this time of trouble. But that's good news because Jesus is coming back to end it.
1: Eric, I'm going to add to that. Revelation chapter 13, speaking about the time of the mark of the beast, It says in verse 15, "He had power to give life unto the image of the beast, that the image of the beast should both speak and cause that as many as would not worship the image of the beast should be killed." Now, quick question for you. Should we fear?
3: I don't think we should fear, because what we should do is have faith.
1: Okay.
3: We need to learn to trust in Jesus. If we don't have Him, we're not going to make it through. No amount of gritting our teeth and bearing down and trying hard is going to get us through that time. But if we cling to Jesus, He can and will get us through.
1: There have been difficult times in Christian history during the Reformation. So many people were martyred. Going way back before the Reformation, those 10 days or 10 years under the Emperor Diocletian, you read about, I think it's Revelation 2, awful, awful, awful time. I think I mentioned the Protestant Reformation a moment ago. Yet the Word of God says, all who live godly in Christ shall suffer persecution.
3: Right.
1: In this world, you will have tribulation, but be of good fear, be of good cheer, rather. I have overcome the world. So we are looking forward to a really serious time.
3: We are. There's nothing that we should sneeze at, but it's serious that Jesus will also get us through.
1: Hey, so what do you say to that person who's just kind of playing church?
3: It's about time to wake up.
1: Isn't it?
3: You look at the world and what's going on around us right now. If this doesn't tell you it's time to wake up, I'm not quite sure how much more it's going to take. Now, in truth, more is coming. This is just the tip of the iceberg, we're seeing right now.
1: And the reason I'm talking about that person who's playing church is in Revelation chapter 3, Jesus speaks to the end time church, and He says, "I wish you were cold or hot, but you're not. You're lukewarm. And because you're lukewarm, I'll spew you out of my mouth. You think you're rich and increased with goods, but you don't know that you're wretched, miserable, poor, blind, and naked." There's a real need for revival, isn't there? And I don't want to say that as one sounding holier than thou. The parable of the 10 virgins, 5 were wise, 5 were foolish, but hey, all 10 were asleep. So Well, I want to encourage you, I don't know where your faith in God is right now, but I would encourage you to take God very, very seriously. Be sure that your relationship with Jesus goes way beyond watching a TV program with Bible questions and answers, watching a documentary or reading a book. Christianity is about a moment-by-moment relationship with the God of heaven through faith in Jesus Christ. Jesus was real Israel. He lived, he died. He died for your sins. He wants to give you a new heart, wants to give you a life that measures with the life of God, wants you to live throughout eternity, and you can enjoy that here on this earth as God washes away your sin and gives you assurance. But let's take it seriously. Jesus is coming back soon, and the question speaks right to that. There's coming a real time of trouble. And if you're not ready, what did Jeremiah say? If you have run with the footmen and they have wearied you, then how will you contend with the horses? If in the land of peace, wherein you trusted, they weary thee, then how will you be in the swelling of the Jordan? Jeremiah was saying, if you're not doing well in a time of ease, how are you going to do in a time of difficulty? So let me encourage you to make sure that your heart is right with God. Yield to him. Invite Jesus to be your Lord and Savior, to make it real, not just what you do out of culture or habit or because it's the morally right thing to do. All right, very good. Let me ask you the second question that we have. Question comes from Tracy, and it is four words. Explain the rapture, please.
2: All right, Tracy, what is the rapture? Let's start with the word rapture itself. Where does that come from? You can search the Bible from Genesis to Revelation. You're not going to find the word rapture in there. But the concept is the biblical concept. So let's go over to 1 Thessalonians chapter 4. We're going to look at verses 15 through 17. Here's where the concept of the rapture comes from. Paul says, "For this we say to you by the word of the Lord, that we who are alive and remain until the coming of the Lord will by no means precede those who are asleep," or in other words, who have died. "For the Lord himself will descend from heaven with a shout." Now notice these verses here. "The Lord himself will descend from heaven with a shout, with the voice of an archangel, and with the trumpet of God, and the dead in Christ will rise first." So wrap your mind around that scene and then look at the next sentence. "Then we who are alive and remain shall be caught up together with them in the clouds to meet the Lord in the air, and thus we shall always be with the Lord." So those words there, being caught up together with the righteous in the clouds to meet the Lord in the air, the words caught up, that's where the word rapture comes from. The word rapture means catching up. So what is the rapture? The rapture is the catching up of the saints from the earth to the clouds to meet Jesus in the air.
1: When does it happen?
2: Rapture occurs, takes place, the catching up of the saints takes place when Jesus comes back. We call it the second coming of Christ,
1: right,
2: which is in the near future.
1: Yes, sure.
2: How near? Soon. We don't know exactly, but soon.
1: Maybe even very soon.
2: Very soon.
1: Over in Revelation chapter 22, "He who is unjust, let him be unjust still. He who is filthy, let him be filthy still. He who is righteous, let him be righteous still. He who is holy, let him be holy still." And then Jesus says, "Behold, I come quickly." So everybody's case is settled here on earth, and Jesus comes back.
2: He says, "Behold, I come quickly, and my reward is with me."
1: Yeah, right. Now, we've spoken about the truth. Let's just deal with the error for about that long. Mm. We'll major in the truth and minor in the error. It is commonly taught in some circles that when Jesus comes back, what he's going to do is come back secretly and take the saved in what some refer to as a secret rapture.
2: Right.
1: So the saved are just kind of taken right out, and the unsaved go right on. And then at some stage, whether it's 3.5 years later or 7 years later or whatever years later, there's a time of trouble. There's a tribulation period. Eric, I don't see it in the Bible.
2: It's a fanciful idea. And one of the reasons I think it's popular is because in that series of events, if you're not ready when Jesus comes back, you get another shot at it.
1: Right.
2: You get a second chance. The truth is, when Jesus comes back, as we just read in Revelation 22, when he comes back, his reward is with him. You're either ready when he comes back or you're not ready when he comes back. And if you're not ready, it's a whole lot worse than a 7-year tribulation.
1: Yeah, amen. And we would encourage you simply to be ready. Don't fear. Be ready. Yield to Jesus. Accept him as your Lord and Savior. There's nothing in the Bible, it just isn't there, about a secret rapture. But there's a lot in the Bible about Jesus coming back and taking the saints home.
2: You know, if somebody wants to dig more deeply into this subject, longer than a 3-minute
3: Bible answer. Where can they go to find more on the return of Christ?
1: Oh, yeah. Revelation Today. Sorry. itiswritten.tv. Scroll down, go to Revelation Today, and you'll find the subject there dealing with the second coming of Jesus. So in the Revelation Today series at itiswritten.tv, that's where you'll find an in-depth study. Now, another place to go to, itiswritten.study, for the online study on this subject. It's a great study. You'll love it. So go to itiswritten.study. You get a whole slew of Bible texts that deal with this subject. It'd be just as clear can be.
3: All right, we've got another question. This one comes from Candace. And Candace asks, Job 28:28 says that wisdom is the fear of the Lord. What does it mean to fear God?
1: It's a great question. There's several ways you could go at this. We say, well, it doesn't mean really be afraid of God or be terrified, but the fact is, at least when you get over in the New Testament, the word often used is a Greek word phobos. That's where we get phobia from. It doesn't mean be phobic, but it does mean fear after a certain sense. It would be inappropriate not to have some certain amount of legitimate fear about God. And what I mean by that is God is mighty, in him is life and death. He's all powerful. My word, I get a little fearful when I see the weather turning bad and I wonder if a tornado is coming, and God is so much larger and more vast. But the Bible says to us, the fear of the Lord is the beginning of wisdom, and to depart from evil is understanding. I read from the Psalms, blessed is the man who fears the Lord, who delights greatly in his commandments. So that's a more comprehensive, a fuller idea. You don't want to be afraid. Don't cower. Perfect love casts out fear. You shouldn't think about God and worry as though he's a tyrannical taskmaster. He's not. Think about God as love. I just want to double back in case you misunderstand me. Have a little healthy fear about the things of eternity is okay, but let it be a little and let it be healthy. How would you add to that?
3: You think of what Solomon said in Ecclesiastes. Ecclesiastes chapter 12, verses 13 and 14. Here's what Solomon says. He says, let us hear the conclusion of the whole matter. Fear God and keep his commandments, for this is man's all. For God will bring every work into judgment, including every secret thing, whether good or evil.

0: fear. You know, yeah. But don't run around being afraid of God. God is love. And you're not going to be running in fear from someone who is defined by the word love.
1: I know I run the risk of muddying the waters, but the reason that I mention a little holy fear is okay is because I think it is.
0: Yeah.
1: You know, God is great and vast and grand, but we're not talking about terror and afraidedness. Revelation 14, verse 7, fear God and give glory to him, for the hour of his judgment is come. That's in the everlasting gospel that you read in Revelation chapter 14 and verse 17, and that by definition is good news. Respect, reverence, awe, love, living your life with reference to God, yielding your life supremely to him, all that's in that idea of fearing God. More questions in a moment. This is Line Upon Line from It Is Written.
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0: Welcome back to Line Upon Line, brought to you by It Is Written. We are here answering the questions that you send in. And we've got another question here. This one comes from Harrison. Harrison says, why should we believe the prophets in the Bible? And a second part of the question, are there other prophets not mentioned in the Bible? So what makes a prophet, and why should we believe them if they are supposedly a prophet in the Bible?
1: Harrison, I have a message for you. Don't believe the prophets in the Bible. Don't believe them. I'm not done yet. Don't believe the prophets in the Bible if they can't be believed. Well, okay, that was my question, John. How can I believe them? You go look at what they wrote and verify what they wrote. The prophets are largely verifiable. Now, I'm saying some of what you're reading, Zechariah, Ezekiel, that's not like the verifiable with history. But when you go to Daniel, and Daniel says, okay, Nebuchadnezzar, I'm going to interpret your dream. You saw a great big image with a head of gold and chest and arms of silver and midsection of brass and legs of iron and feet of iron and clay. And then you start comparing with history and you start comparing with scripture and you realize he's saying Babylon, Medo-Persia, Greece, Rome. Rome divides. Then Jesus returns. That's right through the book of Daniel. You have to say, well, my word, that's absolutely accurate. Yeah. It's verifiable with history and within scripture where the writers don't contradict.
0: He's either ridiculously lucky.
1: Right.
0: And just great at guessing, or God inspired him what to say and what to write. And as you look at Daniel's accuracy through the book of Daniel and other places, he was really lucky an awful lot.
1: An awful lot. How many predictions in the Bible, prophetic utterances, later on came to pass? So many things that Moses said, things written in the book of 1st and 2nd Samuel, things you read in the book of Malachi, Micah 5 and verse 2 said that Jesus would be born in Bethlehem, in the Psalms, Psalm 22, my God, why hast thou forsaken me? It's messianic, speaking about Jesus on the cross. I mean, again and again and again and again and again. What the prophet said came to pass. The question for you, Harrison, would not be why should you believe them, but how in the world could you possibly not believe the prophets of the Bible when again and again what they wrote, what they predicted, what they said, I mean, it was, they predicted the name of a man who'd conquer a city 150 years before he was born.
0: It's Isaiah 45.

0: verse 1, Cyrus.
1: Amazing.
0: You know, coming and taking over Babylon, and how it would fall with the gates being left open.
1: Yeah.
0: And it just, it came to pass exactly the way that it said. So biblical prophets are going to be accurate. You figure if they speak for God, they're going to have God's accuracy record, which is, you know, around about 100%.
1: Sure.
0: So they're going to be accurate. They're going to point people to, well, they're going to agree with other biblical prophets. You're not going to have one Bible prophet saying this and another contradicting them over there. So they're going to be consistent one with another. They're going to be consistent with the rest of Scripture.
1: Yes, they are.
0: And we're also going to find that they're going to point people toward God, not themselves. Think about Daniel. When he gave his prophecy or prophecies, he never expected to get anything out of it himself. You know, a lot of so-called prophets today, these 900 numbers that you can call if you watch television too late, they pop up and 1-900 dial a prophet or dial a psychic. That's all about making money. Daniel wasn't there to make money. Could you see him, giving a bill to Nebuchadnezzar and say, you know, I take gold, I take silver, I take cards, you know. I don't see that. So
1: he even said to Nebuchadnezzar's grandson, hey, you can keep your rewards. I don't want that.
0: That's right.
1: I'm just here serving
0: That's
1: God.
0: Right. But what about prophets beyond the Bible?
1: Well, there are very many prophets in the Bible who just kind of come and go. I don't mean the minor prophets who wrote. I mean like Haggai and Habakkuk. I mean but like Gad and folks like that who were verifiably prophets. My expectation is there were others who didn't make the Bible, that they served God back then. There were many, many prophets. I think there are prophets down in the end of time.
0: I think so. You know, you look back at God's history of working with prophets, working through prophets maybe is a better way to say it. Before great events in history, God would send a prophet. You know, he sent Noah before the flood. He sent Isaiah and Jeremiah, Daniel. You can make the list goes on and on. You can expect that before the biggest event of the age, which is the second coming of Christ, he's going to send prophets as well.
1: Yeah, absolutely. Now, I would encourage you to go to itiswritten.tv. I got a presentation that deals with this. Go to Hope Awakens, our Hope Awakens series, and look at A Place of Safety. And in there, there's going to be a section dealing with prophets in Earth's last days. God said in the Old Testament that there would be prophets in the end of time. Jesus spoke to this phenomenon as well. He said, beware of false prophets, which one might take to mean that he opens the possibility to there being genuine prophets. So we've been told in the Bible that there'll be prophets in the end of time. It says of God's end time church, here are they that keep the commandments of God and have the testimony of Jesus Christ. And in 19:10, it says, the testimony of Jesus is the spirit of prophecy. So we are told you can expect prophets down in the end of time. I don't know if there'll be thousands of them. I doubt it somehow. But you would expect that God would restore the gift of prophecy in the end of time. We're for it.
0: Yep. Excellent question. Here's another one. This one comes from Kim. Kim, thank you for sending this question in. She says, please explain 1 Corinthians 15:29. It says, otherwise, what will they do who are baptized for the dead if the dead do not rise at all? Why then are they baptized for the dead? So let me ask the question a little bit differently. There are some people who believe that you can be baptized for someone else, on someone else's behalf, and then your baptism gets credited to them.
1: To some dead person.
0: To some dead person. Can someone's salvation be determined by someone else?
1: 100% no. And by the way, salvation isn't determined by baptism. Saved people should be baptized, but baptism doesn't turn a lost person into a saved person. You understand what I mean? The act of being baptized is an expression of your faith in Jesus. It's not like, wow, we got you under the water and now you're saved by the water. You're only ever saved by Jesus. And there are people who believe that, you know, grandpa who's been dead for 20 years can be baptized when you are baptized. You are baptized for grandpa or great-grandfather or for Chinggis Khan or George Washington or whoever it might have been. So we're going to read 1 Corinthians chapter 15, the entire chapter. Well, I wish we could because it's the resurrection chapter, but we're going to zoom in on that passage. The whole chapter deals with the resurrection. And when we read in verse, we just go to verse 29. Else, what shall they do which are baptized for the dead, if the dead rise not at all? Why are they then baptized for the dead? Now, this has been interpreted literally in dozens of ways. So if we say something and they go, you're just going to have to bear with us because we could do that 25 times and it might be new to you. A lot of discussion about this subject. But the idea is that if there's no resurrection, then all of whatever it is they're doing is pointless. It's futile. So Paul's case is there is definitely a resurrection, and without one, certain things just fall apart. Now, I read something recently that I thought was quite insightful. Baptized for the dead, being baptized in preparation for death. Mm. Baptized before you die.
0: Yep.
1: What would be the point of someone being baptized before they die if there's no resurrection?
0: No resurrection. All you've done is taken an extra bath that day.
1: That's all it is.
0: Doesn't do you any good in the light of eternity. But if there is a resurrection, and if you have accepted Jesus as your Lord and Savior, and if you love him, and if you want to dedicate your life to him, then all of a sudden, baptism is something very, very significant.
1: Yeah, amen. We are glad and grateful that there is a resurrection. You know, when Jesus died on the cross, there was a resurrection. Mm. Numerous people came out of the graves. Matthew 27, I think it's right around verse 56. Yes, we believe as Christian believers that there is a resurrection. In fact, when Jesus comes back, there'll be a resurrection. And then after the millennium, there'll be another resurrection.
0: Right.
1: John 5, 28 and 29 speaks about that. Good stuff. Okay, I got one for you from Del Rose. Does 1 Peter 4, verse 6 say that the dead go to a spirit world?
0: All right, let's take a look at 1 Peter chapter 4 and verse number 6 here. 1 Peter chapter 4 and verse number 6. Says, for this reason, the gospel was preached also to those who are dead, that they might be judged according to men in the flesh, but live according to God in the spirit. Now, if you just read that and you don't read anything else in the Bible, what it might sound like is that here Peter is saying that the gospel can be preached to dead people.
1: Yeah, it sounds like that.
0: And if you can preach it to dead people, then maybe when you're dead, it's not really the end. Maybe you got another opportunity, you got a second chance or a third chance, depending on your view on reincarnation and so forth. But that would be wrong. So let's kind of unpack this and look at the tenses just a little bit. He says, for this reason, the gospel was preached in the past, way back then. It was preached also to those who are today dead. So today they're dead, but back in the past they were alive, and when they were alive, the gospel was preached to them.
1: Very clear, I think.
0: Pretty straightforward.
1: Yeah.
0: What about death? Do people know anything after they're dead? The Bible says the living know that they will die, but the dead know
1: Not anything.
0: The dead know nothing. Nothing is pretty easy to understand. Nothing is nothing.
1: Yeah.
0: So no point in preaching to them. They're dead.
1: That verse 6 again. That they might be judged according to men in the flesh, but live according to God in the spirit. What is it to live in the spirit? Are we talking about a spirit world?
0: No, to live in the spirit is to walk with God, to have Jesus abiding in your heart, to have him in your life, to have him guiding your directions and your decisions so that my life is not my own. It belongs to Christ. He's the one who owns me. He's the one who leads me.
1: I do want to say this just before we wrap up here. You want to be careful about dabbling with the spirit world. You know, there are demons, there are evil spirits, they are real. And you want to stay away as far away from the occult as you possibly can. Stay away from anything that opens you up to the occult. Stay away from occult paraphernalia. I'm not even going to refer to what that might be, but just stay away from it. Stay away from the scary movies that deal with occult themes. Just stay away. We are involved in a real spiritual battle. We got to remember that.
0: Absolutely. We wrestle not against flesh and blood, but against principalities and powers. Absolutely.
1: Outstanding. All right, Eric, many thanks for that. If somebody has a question they would like to get to us for Line Upon Line, what do they do?
0: It's pretty simple. Just send a message to lineuponline@iiw.org. Lineuponline@iiw.org. It will come to us, and you may very well see it on an upcoming program.
1: Fantastic. Thank you very much for being
0: Thanks,
1: here.
0: John.
1: with Eric Flickinger. I'm John Bradshaw, and we are saying thank you to you for being part of Line Upon Line. We look forward to seeing you again another time. Get your questions to us. We'll do our best to answer them. This is Line Upon Line, brought to you by It Is Written.

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0: lethal assassin joins a growing cell phone company.
1: Cast yourself in.
0: Aleem worked for Iraqi dictator Saddam Hussein, taking out Saddam's enemies. After Saddam's execution, Aleem the assassin started building cell phone towers. Just into his new career, Aleem was kidnapped by terrorists. His company refused to pay the ransom. Aleem was a dead man. Then Jesus appeared to him. Aleem, you belong to me, and I will deliver you. The next day, his captors got into a firefight with each other. Jesus appeared again. Aleem, leave now. Aleem said, I'll be killed in the crossfire. And Jesus said, Aleem, leave now. And Aleem did. When he got home, his bride was waiting at the front gate. Why are you late? Aleem was confused. You know I was being held for ransom. I should be dead. His bride was undeterred. Jesus appeared to me. He said you belonged to him and that he was bringing you home. I expected you sooner. Aleem and his family now followed Jesus. Join Jesus' relentless pursuit of Muslims. FrontiersUSA.org.

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2: Welcome to Health and Longevity. I'm Dr. John Westerdahl. On today's program, we will talk with John LaLanne, the son of fitness legend Jack LaLanne. John LaLanne is vice president of Jack LaLanne's BeFit Enterprises. And John will tell us what it was like growing up as the son of Jack LaLanne and share with us his thoughts about fitness and good nutrition. But before we get into today's exciting topic, let's hear the latest research and news affecting our health and longevity today.
1: Dr. Westerdahl presents the Health and Longevity News and Research Update, bringing you the most pertinent and important information about your health and longevity.
2: Well, here's news about aerobic and strength training exercise, and you know you're best off doing both aerobic exercise like walking, cycling, or running, and strength training like lifting weights. But what if you can barely get yourself to do just one? Well, researchers assigned roughly 150 overweight sedentary adults with elevated LDL, that's the bad cholesterol, or low HDL, that's the good cholesterol, to one of three groups. The aerobic group did the equivalent of a 12 miles brisk walk per week using treadmills, elliptical trainers, or stationary cycles, and a heart rate monitor to make sure that they were at 75% of their oxygen capacity. The strength group did three sets of eight weightlifting exercises using major muscle groups 3 days a week. The aerobic plus strength group did both. After 8 months, both the aerobic and the aerobic plus strength groups had less liver fat, less visceral or deep abdominal fat, and less subcutaneous, that's the fat just below the skin type of abdominal fat, and less insulin resistance. The strength group only had less subcutaneous abdominal fat. So what does this research show? It shows that strength training helps prevent muscle loss as you age. But if you're overweight and only able to do one kind of exercise, go for aerobic. It's less likely to curb the insulin resistance that boosts the risk of heart disease and diabetes. Well, here's a study that shows that coenzyme Q10 in garlic reduce atherosclerosis progression in a clinical trial. The Journal of Cardiovascular Disease Research reported the outcome of a trial of middle-aged men who found a protective effect of coenzyme Q10 and garlic extract against the progression of atherosclerosis and inflammation. The study included 50 firefighters who were at intermediate risk of coronary events. Coronary artery calcium scanning, which assesses the extent of atherosclerosis, was conducted prior to enrollment and at the end of the trial. The trial was limited to subjects with coronary artery calcium scores above 10, which indicates the presence of a mild to moderate amount of atherosclerotic plaque. Both samples were analyzed for C-reactive protein, a marker of inflammation, before and after the treatment period. The participants received a daily placebo or a capsule containing CoQ10 and aged garlic extract for 1 year. At the end of the trial, average coronary artery calcium progression was significantly less among those who received CoQ10 and garlic compared to the placebo. Well, here's a study that shows that deep-fried food is tied to prostate cancer. From donuts to French fries, eating deep-fat fried foods at least once a week is linked to a raised risk of prostate cancer, according to a new U.S. study. The researchers did not investigate why the link exists, but suggest it could be because deep-frying releases potentially cancer-causing compounds in the cooking oil or fat. The researchers from the Public Health Sciences Division of the Fred Hutchinson Cancer Research Center in Seattle write about their findings in the online journal issue of The Prostate. Previous studies have already shown links between prostate cancer and foods heated at high temperatures, such as grilled meats. But the authors believe theirs is the first to examine the potential links between prostate cancer and deep-fried foods. The link between prostate cancer and select deep-fried foods appeared to be limited to the highest level of consumption defined in the study as more than once a week, which suggests that regular consumption of deep-fried foods confers particular risk for developing prostate cancer. There is already evidence that eating deep-fried foods is linked to other cancers, namely breast, lung, pancreatic, head and neck, and esophageal cancers. Researchers found that men who ate French fries, fried chicken, fried fish, and/or donuts at least once a week had raised risk of prostate cancer between 30 and 37%. We'll be right back after this short break.
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2: And our question for today is, what are the health benefits of eating almonds? Well, you know, almonds are a very rich source of nutrients, including iron, calcium, vitamin E, fiber, riboflavin, and magnesium. A scientific review published in Nutrition Reviews found that almonds as a food may maintain healthy cholesterol levels. Now, the message that almonds in and of themselves are a healthy snack should be emphasized to consumers. Moreover, when almonds are incorporated into a healthy, balanced diet, the benefits are even greater. Now, the fatty acid profile of almonds, which is made up of 91 to 94% unsaturated fatty acids, may partly explain why it helps maintain healthy cholesterol levels. Almonds have the highest fiber content of any tree nut. So, eat a handful of natural, raw, unsalted almonds as a healthy snack. And for variety, try using natural almond butter as an alternate to traditional peanut butter. It's really good tasting. So, eat your almonds. They can add to your health and longevity.
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2: And our special featured guest today is John LaLanne. John is the son of Jack LaLanne, and John has a degree from Pepperdine University. He's an accomplished musician, television and radio personality, sports and fitness and nutrition enthusiast, and professional surfer. He is the vice president of Jack LaLanne's BeFit Enterprises, and we're talking today with John LaLanne from Hawaii. Hi, John. How you doing?
4: John, how are you?
2: Great. Now, you're on the big island of Hawaii. How long have you lived over there, and what actually made you move over there?
4: Well, I was in Malibu for close to 30 years, and my cousin lived over here, two of them, actually, and Susan LaLanne is a paddleboard and outrigger enthusiast, and we moved over here because we used to visit them all the time. And so we found this house, and when the recession hit, we got this great deal. We have an acre property here overlooking the tip of the Big Island, the southern tip, and that's where the Hawaiians first landed and came from New Zealand. It's, I would say it looks like the moon out here. It's got its own beauty like a desert. And we go back and forth to California. I'll fly to California about four or five times a year, and then we come here, and my wife, Laura, is growing all sorts of neat stuff in the yard here. We got pineapples and lettuce and tomatoes and bananas. The bananas are amazing. And so we've got two opportunities to go back and forth, and it's been a good system so far.
2: Well, that's great. It sounds like you have a little paradise of your own out there.
4: Yes, it's somewhat of a paradise. I mean, I just love the volcano. And we go in the lava tubes. We've got a lava tube around our area here that's about 7 miles long, and you can fly a Learjet through it if you so chose.
2: Well, I love visiting the volcano, and I recommend anyone that goes to Hawaii definitely needs to see. It's like nowhere else on the face of the planet.
4: No, it really is. It's one of the most unique places on the planet, I must say.
2: It sure is. Well, you know, your dad and mom have been good friends of mine for many, many years, and I actually had the opportunity of exercising with your dad and mom on the Jack Elaine TV show, and I'm sure a lot of people remember that. How many years was the Jack Elaine television show on the air?
4: I do believe it, and I get the numbers mixed up, but it was about 35 years. Dad was doing it all through the 80s, and then they moved up to Morro Bay, and they started the lecture circuit, which was, just a little diversion, but they reached so many people on their lectures, and Dad's lectures were amazing. I remember the lectures that he did years ago, and he would take a plastic bowl, and he'd go up in front of the audience, and he'd throw, a pot of coffee in the bowl and mix it in with cigarettes, and then throw some donuts in, and he'd mix it all up. He goes, "That's what you put in your body in the morning."
2: That's right.
4: Right.
2: Well, I knew your parents so well, and then in, a couple years ago or so at your father's memorial service is when I first met you, and we've become good friends.
4: Yes.
2: And, of course, we're mutual friends of Patricia Bragg, who her dad, Paul Bragg, actually inspired your dad to get into health, didn't he?
4: Absolutely. I mean, I heard Paul Bragg my whole life, and Patricia used to come over when I was a little kid. I remember her, and we've been spending some time with her up at the ranch there when I come over to the mainland.
2: In Santa Barbara?
4: Yes, that's right, up there near Santa Barbara and Goleta.
2: Mm-hmm.
4: And, it looks like she's got a neat thing going on. I mean, her ranch makes mine look like a little playland on Facebook. But we're trying to keep up with the Joneses here.
2: Well, it must have been quite an amazing life, and I'm sure you have some stories to tell. What was it like being the son of a fitness legend like your dad, Jack Elaine?
4: Well, I always like to say, I didn't know any different. I was in this microcosm of, this is the way it is. And, I'd get outside. We had some Jewish next-door neighbors. The Boyers are very close friends of ours. And they had Captain Crunch, and they had all these cereals. And I go over to their house, and I go, "Wow, what's this stuff?" I'd wind up going, "Wow, this is really good." And, of course, later on in life, I know to stay away from this stuff now. But it was tempting. But Dan would never force anything on us. He always let us make our own decision. It was great. If you did something bad, he goes, "That's your decision. That's your business. I'm telling you how the right way to live. It's up to you to put the effort in and make the right decisions." And of course, we all hopped on board. Everybody's got to figure out their own path,
2: Right.
4: And I'll give you one great story.
2: Sure.
4: When I was a kid, Dad would make us drink these shakes in the morning, right? And they were cod liver oil with liver tablets, and we all had to hold our noses to drink them. And he'd he didn't force us to drink them, but we wouldn't hear the end of it if we didn't drink them, So it's like, okay, I'll drink the thing. And one morning, he put too much niacin in my shake.
2: Uh-oh.
4: And so I get on the school bus, and I'm turning beet red, and I've got this suntan. It looked like, I've been in Hawaii for, laying out in the desert or something. So, the bus driver immediately turns me around and sends me home. They think I'm about to die. I run upstairs, and Dad, I'm crying, and Dad just starts cracking up. He goes, "Oh, that's just the niacin." So, he used to experiment on us, John.
2: So you were like a laboratory test you on
4: that. I was a lab rat, yes. But if there was anybody that was born and raised by the blender, it was me. I mean, to this day, I throw whatever is on the kitchen counter into my blender, and I drink my meals, because you can eat an apple and a carrot and all this stuff, but you gotta eat it and chomp it. I just take my shakes with our protein powder from Swanson, and I'll just throw everything in the blender and I'll drink it super fast, and you get as many vegetables and fruits as you want in one shake. And that's what I've been doing my whole life.
2: So are there any other particular stories that really stand out with your dad, maybe in exercising together or anything like that?
4: Yeah, I remember, you know, of course going on the show, and it was a really neat time. I mean, I got to meet Hobo Kelly. There was a kid's show, and we got to raid the toy machine. She let us pick out toys from a little cranking machine that she used to have. And but we would go in the makeup room, and, you know, I was on the show several times. But I just remember, you know, going on the show and going to a lot of events with Dad, and he was like a rock star. I mean, we'd go to spa openings, and you know, people would just be surrounding him, and I'm going, this can't be normal, you know?
2: Right.
4: So, you know, and he was huge, and you think about it, before Dad came along, people didn't take that good a care of themselves. I mean,
2: That's right. And
4: of course we know, you know, a lot of people smoked and, you know, had a terrible diet. And look at what happened in about 20 years at that way we live compared to the 50s, you know? And Dad was at his biggest, I would say, in the 70s. And that was when that whole health and fitness revolution started. So you could kind of say that Dad and Paul, you know, indirectly saved America. In some respect.
2: That's right.
4: You know, and of course, Paul, I mean, he was way ahead of his time. I mean, you know, if you think Dad had it bad, Paul must have had it 10 times worse with, you know, all of the abuse that he would get and all the skepticism that was surrounding him.
2: Right. And he paved the way, and then it got more accepted. Your dad was on television. And I have to tell you, my grandmother exercised to your dad every day. And I did with her when she stayed with us. And so it was a great honor to know him and actually to be on his show and everything myself.
4: No, Dad was great. And like I said, you know, as a father, he was a real liberal guy in many respects. You know, he wasn't a hard nose. He was more of a comedian than anything. You know, he was a real, really funny, good man.
2: He really had a sense of humor, always telling jokes.
4: Always telling jokes. And of course, I got that. I was the class clown in school, and I'm still that way today. And, you know, I miss him so much. And, you know, I just spent one of the first Christmases, you know, without him up with Mom, and the house just seemed empty without him. But, you know, hoping that everybody gets in shape. And right now, we've got a couple of irons in the fire. But I'm making some great T-shirts with Dad's swims from Alcatraz. Another good story is when I trained at 14 years old to monitor one of his swims. So when he turned 61, he did this swim. Of course, he did the one when he turned 60. The swims go as such. When the guy escaped from Alcatraz way back in the day, Dad said if the guy was in shape, he could have made it from Alcatraz prison to the mainland and got away. And he put the handcuffs on and swam.
2: Right.
4: Well, 20 years later, Dad does the swim again, but he ups himself, and he shackles his feet, ties his hands, and then he tows a 1,000-pound boat and makes it to the shore. Well, the next year, he does it with a 2,000-pound boat, and then he does it with the scuba tank. And he had me get certified down at Body Glove at Dive and Surf down there in Redondo Beach to monitor him. So I'd go down every couple minutes and check on him to make sure he was okay, and I'd come up. And, you know, when he got done with the swim, you know, I was right there with him, and that was really fun. But when he dove in that water, the first swim, when he was 60 or whatever, we were there in pea coats, and we were

0: hours.
1: Those feats were amazing, and I remember walking along the shore when he did the Queen Mary Mile years ago. That was quite an event. Now, your mom, Elaine, is carrying on your dad's legacy.
0: Absolutely.
1: Tell us a little about some of the things she's doing.
0: Well, Mom, she's doing a lot of motivational speaking, and she's doing a lot of appearances. And that's been great. And, you know, everybody's been treating Mom like royalty. It's been fantastic. And she's been going around and trying to spread the word. And, you know, the word is not only health, it's a mindset, too.
1: Mm-hmm.
0: You know, it's a mindset that we can change our lives if something's wrong. And it's never easy. You know, Dad used to say, life's tough. It's tough, but it's not that tough. You know, you make little changes go a long way. You know, and not only in health, but just in personal things in our lives, too. If we want to make that change, you got to make that decision. And that decision is going to be tough for a little bit of time. But then all of a sudden it becomes commonplace and it becomes routine. And you can get through it. You can change.
1: Yes, he was quite a motivational speaker on that and getting people motivated to get out there and work hard and exercise.
0: Yes, yes. And here's a really interesting story. I had a friend back in Michigan, and his wife was a teacher, and they had to take courses over the summer. One of the courses was a study that my dad did with, I think, the Department of Education about the effects of physical activity and brain function. And she said, oh, I studied your dad in one of our courses. And so, you know, Dad was on the, you know, the President's Council of Physical Fitness, and John F. Kennedy started it, and
1: right.
0: he's, you know, still on it today, and apparently the school systems are, you know, taking note of this, you
1: right.
0: know, about exercise and brain function, and we all know that after I'm done surfing, or I'm done mountain biking, or whatever I'll be doing that day, I feel amazing, because those endorphins are going through you, and there's no better feeling, as far as I'm concerned.
1: Now, looking from what you saw your dad do as a pioneer in teaching people about health, where do you yourself today see where we are as far as our nutrition? And I know you have some concerns about GMOs and so forth.
0: Yes. I mean, here's a neat story, John. It's like, you know, I was raised, you know, by Jack LaLanne, and I know what's good for you, I know what's not good for you, but then now we've got another enemy going here. It's you know, whoever's putting all this stuff in our food. I remember years ago, Mom and Dad were friends with Carl Karcher, who started Carl's Jr. You know, they were acquaintances, and they came out with a chicken sandwich. And I was like, oh, wow, I can eat fast food now. You know, oh, it's chicken and a whole wheat bun. Well, no, it's not. The chicken has the hormones and Lord knows what else they put in it. And then the buns have hydrogenation, which is like the hydrogenated oils are like eating plastics. It stays in your body for, you know, about a month. And so you eat enough of that hydrogenation stuff, how does your body get rid of it? And apparently they're saying it's, you know, studies are saying it's a harbor for cancer. And, you know, it's very, very difficult to find good food fast nowadays. You know what I'm saying? It's in our markets and even in markets that claim to be healthy. I mean, I think Trader Joe's have done a good job and a couple other markets, but you know, you're definitely going to have to pay for it. But you know, growing your own stuff is always good, but a lot of people don't have that luxury. And but you know, just to watch, apparently there's labels on the vegetables now. And when they do grow the vegetables, they're growing them in a really radical pesticide. So you don't think that pesticide's sneaking into our vegetables. And how much of that stuff have we consumed? And we just got to be extra careful. Like, it's not tough enough to eat healthy, you know? And
1: right.
0: now we have to worry about all these other things. And
1: right.
0: Dad always said, if man makes it, don't eat it. And, you know, the GMO foods, it just seems like it's got man's hands in it pretty much.
1: Yes, and you're a believer in eating organic as much as possible.
0: As much as possible, John. And like I said, I'm not perfect. I am not the, you know, I'm nowhere near as militant as my father. But I really am aware. And my wife, Laura, when she, you know, met me, she goes, you are like your dad. I won't eat certain things she brings home from the supermarket and I'll throw it in the trash. You
1: right.
0: know, and
1: right.
0: I'm a big proponent of reading the ingredients. And one simple process, I read a book, and, you know, if the ingredients look like a paragraph, then you probably shouldn't be eating it.
1: Right,
0: you know?
1: Right.
0: Because this food doesn't have that many ingredients when it's made fresh, right?
1: That's right.
0: Yes.
1: Well, you know, now let's talk about a little bit about yourself. You're a surfer. You took up surfing. Tell us about your surfing. And you make surfboards.
0: Yes, I do. John, when I got into Pepperdine, and of course, growing up with Dad, all kids want to go the opposite way. And so I kind

0: kind of rebelled a little bit in my youth. But I didn't rebel that radically. I was very much an athlete when I was a kid. I played every sport. I even played ice hockey. But I really was drawn to surfing, and it was one of the most difficult things I've ever tried to do in my life. It took me a whole year to stand up, and I wanted it so badly. And I finally learned to do it, and I did not make the Pepperdine surf team my first freshman year. And that summer, I just did nothing but surf, and I just, I used my dad's principles. Like, if you just keep trying, you can accomplish it. And sure enough, the next year, I was undefeated the whole year, and it was just like a miracle. And of course, the second year of that, I won the Northern Conference Championships for the collegiate division.
1: Oh, great.
0: And I called home to tell Mom and Dad I won, and Dad goes, "Oh, you don't get enough exercise from that surfing." I was so disappointed. I was like, "Oh." But, later on in life, Dad was so happy I kept surfing, because he saw what it did for me and the cardiovascular you get. And I also told Dad, I said, you look at older surfers and they just don't look old. And it's got to be something with the salt water or what have you. But I just find that surfing is such an exhilarating sport. And every time I get out of the water, I feel amazing.
1: Yeah.
0: And I just wanted to make sure that I could keep doing it. So I'm trying to keep myself in good shape. I don't try not to do stupid things like going skateboarding too much.
1: Okay. Now you've taken that to a different level, and you have your own surfboard company?
0: Yes, I do. I started making surfboards in the 80s, and I had quit, and I had several businesses on my own. I had a pool company. I worked in restaurants. I was a musician.
1: Yes.
0: But about 6 years ago, I took up making surfboards again because I found that they were a little bit too generic. The mass production and the Chinese surfboards weren't cutting the mustard, so I decided to start back again. And using all the knowledge that I acquired as a young boy in Malibu, my first job was in a surf shop. And understanding hydrodynamics of surfboards takes a little bit of skill and a little bit of experience. So I said, I've got all of this under my belt. I should start, giving back and trying to get some surfers on my product, because I make a very unique surfboard.
1: Well, John Lane, we just have about a minute or so left in the program already. Boy, we really went fast here. But let's say someone wants to know more about your surfboards. Tell us about your website.
0: Well, my nickname is Lala. Everybody would call me Lala, like my mom from the Lane. And if you go to Lala,
1: L-A-L-A.
0: Yes. LalaSurfboards.com or just Google Lala Surfboards, you'll find me.
1: And tell us about the Jack LaLanne website.
0: We have JackLaLanne.com, and we're working on a lot of new products. 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And Mom has her Moisture Tone lotion, and we've got T-shirts and hats and photos of Dad and books and DVDs.
1: And DVDs of the old Jack LaLanne TV shows, so people could still be exercising to the show at home now, huh?
0: And all those exercises are relevant today. They're great.
1: And that's, again, JackLaLanne.com.
0: You got it.
1: Well, John, thank you so much for being with us, and we'll have to have you on again sometime.
0: John, it was a pleasure. Thank you so much.
1: Okay. Keep up the great work.
0: Thank you.
1: Thank you.
0: Bye.
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3: 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And as always, we wish you the best of health.
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7: I grew up in Central Illinois. I had some hay. 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Started school. So I, in the back of my head, I was like, I can always go back and finish school. I can always...
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11: Our next guest has captured the hearts of audiences worldwide through his captivating performances on the screen. Best known for his role as Harrison Chase on General Hospital, please welcome Josh Swigert.
12: How you doing?
11: Josh, doing great. Thank you so much, man.
12: Oh, thank you.
11: Yeah. Josh, I can tell you our ratings just went up because I had you on this episode.
12: Oh, right here. Not
11: and it's all ladies.
12: Thank you very much.
11: Guarantee. Wow. How does it feel to play Harrison Chase right there on General Hospital right now?
12: It's an honor, really. I didn't know much of the daytime world before I came in. I started in 2018. I signed in 2017, started 2018.
11: Yeah.
12: And I tested for the role, and I didn't know anybody on the show. Yeah. And I'm sitting there with Finola Hughes and Steve Burton, and I'm reading lines with them. And yeah. and when they shook their hands, I was like, oh, they must be on the show too. And just had no idea who they were.
11: Yeah.
12: And now that I know the gravity of the show, the legacy of General Hospital
11: yeah.
12: and who I'm working with and the talent that's on that show. It's just every year my level of gratitude gets deeper and more real, and coming up on 7 years and I'm just like, I'm on cloud nine.
11: Was this your goal? Like starting out, I'm gonna be an actor on a soap opera. Where'd you start?
12: I don't know if I ever had a clear goal or a clear vision. I just stumble and the Lord kind of opens doors and I just keep stumbling.
11: Yeah.
12: But I grew up in Central Illinois and
11: which is where all Hollywood actors start. Right?
12: Naturally, like with bailing, I had some hay and I was always shirtless. But my dad was a pastor and my mom's a music teacher.
11: Really?
12: And yeah. And I took a friend to a modeling casting up in Chicago to be her driver, and they asked me to stick around, yeah. and I signed a modeling contract, and I did that for a couple years.
11: So you weren't even going there to try out at all, and they're like, stick around?
12: Yeah, I wanted to go to Belmont for music business. That was my, I don't think I had an ACT score for it, but like, that was what I wanted to do. And so I modeled for a while, and then there was an acting coach that came to Chicago, and he said, I've worked with X amount of people, I'll coach you. And I was like, well, that'd be kind of fun to work with this guy. And yeah. and then when I worked with him, he said, would you submit your stuff in LA? Then I had $6,000 in my bank account, and I had a Hyundai, and I was like, I'll go, I'm 19. And so I drove out to L.A., and just somehow things worked out. So
11: just all just fell in place.
12: I always had a plan that I could, you know, go. I started school, and so I in the back of my head, I was like, I can always go back and finish school. I can always.
11: What was your backup plan?
12: High school Spanish teacher.
11: You're
12: that's
11: kidding.
12: Not even a backup plan. That like that's still in the cards. Maybe I think it'd be so fun.
11: When you're done with General Hospital
12: exactly.
11: and all the movies
12: exactly.
11: and acting.
12: There's something about working with kids. And
11: do you speak Spanish?
12: Mediocre. If no one speaks, if I'm in a room with people that don't speak Spanish, I'm fluent. But if someone speaks Spanish in the room within like 3 minutes, they're like, this guy's full of crap.
11: If you're in Illinois. Your Spanish is perfect.
12: Yeah. Exactly. No, I grew up working at a Mexican restaurant, and my dad had a kind of a sister church in Guatemala. So summers we'd spend in Guatemala, usually 3 or 4 weeks.
11: Oh, so you
12: and,
11: had a lot of
12: so
11: time.
12: I've got some time and obsessed with the culture down in Central America. And
11: beautiful people, just the villages.
12: It's
11: down
12: the
11: there.
12: Best. America could take notes.
11: Yeah, you know, every time. I've been down in Central and South America. I come back and I just wish I could have taken so many more people because you realize the joy, the happiness in these villages, and they may not have as many of the resources or the finances and things that we take for granted here. And yet there's so much joy. There's just the, you know, great work ethic and just the community coming together. It is a beautiful thing.
12: Oh my gosh. I remember one of the last years I went, it was called Volcán Pacaya, Volcano Pacaya erupted. And a lot of people that lived on the volcano lost their homes. And we went to help rebuild these kind of corrugated tin-like homes. Yeah. And I went up to this woman, my Spanish was horrible, and she was probably 65, 70 years old. And I said, I am so sorry that you lost your home. And when I say home, she just lost everything but the clothes on her back. Mm. And she was like, you know what? I'm okay, God is good. And I, in the moment, I was like, oh, that's so sweet. What a positive attitude. And I'm sitting in the truck bed on like coffee beans driving back to where we were sleeping and thinking like, I'm royally bummed if my coffee's cold in the morning. Like, you know, like if my little day didn't go right, I'm like, and it takes me a long time to shake it. My wife will tell you. She'll, like, if there's like a speed bump, I like have to take a deep breath and be like, okay, we'll figure this out. And this woman lost everything. She still had this smile on her face and the like this Christ-filled joy in her heart. And I was like, that's what it is right there. That's awesome.
11: Such a world of difference between even the topics on television or the characters that most actors play. It's such a different reality.
12: Oh my gosh.
11: Yeah. Now we got to take a break right now. And when we come back, we'll be joined by Lauren Swickard and learn how she and Josh became the powerhouse couple that we see today. Don't go away.
6: Next time on Lifestyle.
9: I was a big guy. I was, you know, I always say I went from a young Jackie Gleason to an old Paul Newman. Back then, man, I wore that blue police shirt. I looked like another body of water. I needed somebody to be accountable to, and this woman has been an angel for me. She's changed my life. We talk about everything from emotional eating to emotional reaction with eating to understanding that food is fuel and not comfort. No matter what you want to change in your life, it's between your ears.
13: Marie, you have prediabetes.
14: Prediabetes? I don't have time to eat right or exercise. I'm a busy mom.
13: Oh, you're a busy mom.
14: Yeah.
13: This is great news. Busy moms never get prediabetes.
14: Wait, what?
13: Let me just... Yeah, this is all the people at risk for prediabetes. And way over here, busy moms.
15: When I began this journey, it was about self-discovery and self-healing. What I learned, when you're adopted, you do feel differently than those that weren't. I was always happy, I was content, but I felt that there were pieces of my life puzzle missing. Adoption affects more than just a child. It touches so many people on both sides of each family. What I hope people get from this book is that blended families are a result of a fragmented situation, and it's not the child's fault. These decisions were made for them. This is not just my story. Both moms wrote a chapter on their perspective, and there is a chapter with advice on ways to find your biological family. This is a lifelong adventure with twists and turns every step of the way. But I encourage you to take that first step. There are many unplanned pregnancies, but there are no unplanned adoptions.
11: We're continuing our conversation with Josh, and joining him is his wife, Lauren Swickard. Thank you so much for being on the show here with us. And we can't forget the amazing Mike Tucker, our relationship specialist here. And we're going to talk about your relationship. How'd you guys meet?
16: We met on a movie.
11: You were working in the same movie?
16: We were the lead actors in a movie. But we actually met for the first time at the Warner Brothers studio lot. Yep. And he got my phone number underneath the iconic water tower.
17: Yes. So he asked for and got your phone number.
16: Got my phone number.
12: For work purposes.
17: Oh, yeah, yeah, right.
12: Just be clear.
11: We've got to rehearse.
12: We have to rehearse.
17: And we all believe
12: that. Build chemistry. No, she booked the film. They wanted her because she killed an audition before. Wasn't right for the role, and they were like, oh, we need her in something. And then some other guy booked my role, and he fell through at the last minute, and they called me on like a Saturday, and they go, hey, we start filming next week. Would you do it? I was like the second choice, and I'm very grateful for that great actor that dropped out wherever he is.
17: You definitely went from the second choice to the first choice.
12: Exactly.
17: First choice where it matters.
12: Exactly.
11: So when you first saw Josh, what did you think?
16: So it's actually a funny story. He had been training at a ranch because he had to learn how to look like he knew what he was doing.
12: Right. 48 hours to learn to
16: rope. With a rope.
17: Piece of cake.
16: Yeah. So he was wearing boots kind of like his right now. But But they were much dirtier. And for some reason, I thought he dressed the part. I thought you put clothes on to look like your character, which is very... It's not something one would do when you show up to a director's session. And I was like, nice boots. But I think I made fun of him a little bit because I thought he was very cute and I was uncomfortable. So I was like, I'm just going to.
11: So your pickup line was a sarcastic,
12: nice boots. She probably thought I was this real rugged cowboy man. And then she got to know me and was like, did. Show choir and has all sisters and braids hair. Got it.
16: But no, I thought he was very cute, very nice. We had so much fun in that director session. It was the first time I met him because I didn't meet him during the audition process.
17: Right. So what was going on with you, Josh?
12: Let's see. I was there on time talking to the director.
16: And I'm just kidding.
11: No, this is a pain point.
12: We're talking,
11: continues
12: and
11: on in
12: this
11: story.
12: Girl, like wild and free, comes in. She had a flowy dress on similar to this one. And I was like, who is this girl? And she was just awesome. Completely went to the beat of your own drum in the best way. And I don't think in that very moment, I was like, I just thought you were beautiful. Obviously we were working, so I didn't let my brain go to like, oh, look, that's Mrs. Swickard. You know, I didn't do that for another 2 weeks.
11: 10 minutes.
12: So funny, because when it's your own story, you micromanage your own life in a way. It's sometimes hard to think of your own story as this beautiful romantic thing, because it's just your story.
11: Yeah.
12: And sometimes sitting with y'all and talking about it you go, wow. That's pretty neat.
17: That's
12: like
17: pretty cool.
12: I just figured, oh, well, we were meeting the director and we met each other and I had to get you. But when you talk it out, you see the kind of the beauty and
17: it's
12: the magic of it.
17: It's a Hallmark movie.
12: Yeah.
16: Yeah. Hey, that's an idea.
17: There you go.
11: Absolutely. Now, you work in Hollywood as well, acting, producing, writing, all kinds of areas within Hollywood. What's it like being actors who are married and trying to balance life doing the same career?
16: Yeah.
12: We'll let you know when we figure it out.
11: I didn't say you figured it out. I said, what's it like? What are the challenges?
12: She does more of the producing and writing and stuff like that. So her hours, when she's on, she works less. And then when she's on, she's gone.
11: Yeah.
12: And so, which is actually kind of nice because we can focus. Okay, you got 4 weeks of heck. And then you can get back to kind of life with us. Mm-hmm. But
16: I love the fact that, yes, when I'm working very hard, and Josh is being super dad when he's not on set. He's at home doing most of the parenting when I'm actively producing a movie. But yeah, it's very much when I'm on, it's a lot, and Josh is taking the brunt of being super dad and being.
12: She gets $5 every time she says super dad, by the way. Yeah, no, no, no, no. After
7: this. Go back and calculate that.
16: The main caretaker. And then when I'm off, I really have space to just be with the family, take care of the kids, enjoy our house. And then I, as I have time off, I'm thinking of more ideas, and then I'll start writing a little bit.
12: It ebbs and flows. Like mm-hmm. my GH schedule, sometimes I have weeks where it's once, twice a week, and then sometimes, like just recently, I've been going crazy, and I'll go 2 or 3 days without seeing the kids because I'm gone before they're up, and then, you know,
10: right. Yeah.
12: And she completely holds it down, and I've seen couples that both work in the industry where they'll say, oh, we bring the family because they, you know, have to film in Vancouver, and I'm, reason 7,000 I'm so grateful to be on GH is we film here.
10: Mm-hmm. Yes.
12: And while we have really young kids, it's super important to me to, I don't want to sacrifice my career, but my priorities are so that I don't want to be in Bangladesh shooting for 6 months.
10: Yeah.
16: And
17: That's a wonderful statement coming from a young father. Because the career in Hollywood can be overwhelming. It can be all consuming. But to make that kind of a commitment to your children, to your wife, to your home, that's pretty significant. And a lot of good people in Hollywood, but I don't hear this a lot.
12: Mm.
17: You know, when opportunities come, they're going to take those opportunities. But your commitment here, that's significant. Mm-hmm. And so I applaud you.
12: Oh, thank you.
11: Yes, definitely.
12: Like you both. My dad's a pastor.
17: Yeah.
12: My grandpa's a pastor. His dad was a pastor. Like,
10: wow.
12: So dinner table talks were like marital counseling monologues. And, you know, like, and one of the things I heard probably when I was 7 was that 0 to 7 age is really
17: key.
12: Foundational.
17: It is
12: key. And we just kind of figured, you know, you want to be. And the cool thing about acting is you only get more life experience.
10: Yeah.
12: You only get to draw on more. Like, even at GH, I've gotten married and had 2 kids. And we've had sicknesses in the family. And, like, life happens. And the way life and art kind of go hand in hand, it's really neat that you can act as long as you want.
10: Yeah.
12: And so maybe I go do big movies when I'm 80. Mm-hmm.
10: Yeah.
12: To me, I'm like, there's time for that. This is so special.
17: Well, that is cool that you made that priority.
12: Oh, yeah.
11: And it's so smart. We've discovered that before a child is age 7, his life environment, his life experiences literally program his subconscious, which is 90 to 95%. Of your operating system, how you see the world. So it's so great that you guys are investing in your kids.
17: Love
11: that.
17: Yeah.
11: We need to take a break right now.
12: Dude, how much time we got? This time.
11: I love this stuff. That's good. We're going to take a break, but when we come back, we'll continue our conversation with Josh and Lauren. Stay right there.
18: We come from a long line of farmers, and there's a sense of pride, but there's also a significant amount of pressure.
19: Farmers have to take care of their physical and their mental health, because what's a farm without a farmer?
18: Watching the sun come up, that's my time. I can have a cup of coffee, and every day is a new opportunity.
20: That's cool.
21: Your hands got so cool.
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18: Don't forget to check in on yourself. Love your mind.
22: How you doing?
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0: We're back with Josh and Lauren Swickard. Now, you guys have an amazing story when you look at your wedding party. Your best man was your grandpa. Why'd you select your grandpa as your best man?
1: He's always been a close friend of mine. As I got older, he'd get closer. And we'd talk all the time. And I kind of thought my dad officiated the wedding. Mm-hmm. And then I was like, why not? Yeah. You know, he was 95, 96 at the time.
2: 90.
1: The time before
3: he was the best man was in like 1948 or something. I asked him to do it. He said, I think originally he almost said no, because he was like, oh, they're all young, blah, blah, blah. I was like, man, that would mean so much to me. And it really did. It's one of the favorite parts of my wedding was, or of our wedding was Grandpa.
2: I mean, yeah. Same.
1: Being a part of it. His best same. Man speech, too.
4: Oh, I imagine.
0: Oh, my word.
2: Wow. Crazy.
1: He turned 100 in February 9th.
4: Wow. And that's amazing.
1: It's crazy. I can boast about him because it's him.
4: Yeah,
1: but
4: yeah.
1: He's not on medication. He goes to LA Fitness 4 days a week.
4: Come on.
1: And like legit doing the machines and the free weights. And
5: no,
1: I have a video on my Instagram. I'll like repost it when this comes out. It's the funniest. But he's on cloud nine. He reads scripture every day. And I'll call him. I'm like, what are you doing? And he's like, I'm in the Psalms. And he's a literary critic. He's very, very intelligent man. And he's like, I was reading scripture and I was reading it over again. I had to stand up and start walking around because I couldn't sit still. And like he lets it in so much. It's just when I talk to him, I'm gonna miss him dearly whenever he goes home, because when I talk to him, sometimes I'll call him and life's hard because of work or the kids or whatever it is. And I get off the phone and I'm like buzzing with excitement. Yeah. And I'm like, man, that's the end goal. Like who I want my person to be is when someone talks to me, they're like, maybe one day.
4: There are three basic kinds of people in the world. They're the energizers, like your grandfather. Mm. 5 minutes with them, you're ready to kill the world for the next month. You know, you got that kind of energy. Then they're kind of the neutrals. They don't affect you one way or the other. And the third kind is the life force vacuums. And 5 minutes with them can be an eternity. And so we have a responsibility to life force vacuums, but we sure love being with the energizers.
1: Don't
4: we? Absolutely. We love being with them. So he's one of those kind of people for you.
1: Yeah, very much so.
2: Totally.
4: Yeah.
0: Absolutely. So as a couple, raising kids, working in the industry, looking at how do you two maintain your relationship? What are some of the challenges you've had to face in maintaining your relationship? And what have you found that's working for you both?
2: We prioritize our marriage before our career.
4: Yeah.
2: And with that, I feel like the types of content that we're creating now and that we want to create in the future is something that we're going to be proud to show our kids.
4: Exactly.
2: And I think that was the most monumental decision that we've made as a couple in Hollywood, was just setting those boundaries and making those choices to prioritize us first.
4: Yeah, that's good.
0: What a powerful investment for both of you, because some of the scenes that actors have to do, especially in certain movies. I've always wondered, how does a married actor have their spouse see that scene?
1: Mm-hmm. I think it's just challenging. There's no way around it to some degree. I think also our industry is so desensitized that everything's over-sexualized, and I'm always up for the conversation of when it's art, and maybe it's a biopic where it's just a scene that's so vital to making this make sense. Yeah. And then sometimes it's
4: gratuitous.
1: You show naked people because people weirdly want to watch it, I guess. Yeah. You know, and so that's where I kind of go, what are we doing here? Like, there's art somewhere, but this isn't art, you know?
4: Yeah.
1: But I'm always up for the conversation if Lauren or myself had, worked on a project and did something with a director, but I think for me, mainly right now, is like, I got kids growing up, and they're gonna go to school, and they got friends, and everybody's got the internet, and it's gonna be weird enough having parents that are actors.
4: Yeah.
1: And if at home we're like, this is how to get through life, and this is the foundation, and this is how to build it on a rock. And then, you know, at work, we're doing something. Yeah. You know, it's a weird thing that I still stress about it, just, you know, from what Lauren and I have already done of stuff that's not so bad, of just like, oh, you know, but comes with it.
0: It's obvious. You have a plan of action. You've already decided this is what we're going to do. This is what we're not going to do. And because of it, I can tell you have a beautiful relationship and you're incredible parents, and you're going to have incredible careers because of it. Thank you so much for sharing your story and spending some time with us and sharing with our audience. We got to take a break right now, but don't go anywhere. I have some thoughts that can help anyone, even you, trying to manage a career with your personal life.

0: When I began this journey, it was about self-discovery and self-healing. What I learned, when you're adopted, you do feel differently than those that weren't. I was always happy, I was content, but I felt that there were pieces of my life puzzle missing. Adoption affects more than just a child. It touches so many people on both sides of each family. What I hope people get from this book is that blended families are a result of a fragmented situation, and it's not the child's fault. These decisions were made for them. This is not just my story. Both moms wrote a chapter on their perspective, and there is a chapter with advice on ways to find your biological family. This is a lifelong adventure with twists and turns every step of the way, but I encourage you to take that first step. There are many unplanned pregnancies, but there are no unplanned adoptions.
1: Balancing your career and your family is like juggling chainsaws while riding a unicycle. Yeah. You have to make decisions like, is this really critical meeting at the office more important than your kid's soccer game? Spoiler alert, your kid doesn't care about your meeting. The truth is, you're not going to be employee of the month and parent of the year simultaneously. There's no magic wand, and we all know it's not easy. Here's a couple of suggestions. Do yourself a favor. Take time at the end of the day to decide what's really important to you the most. Taking that promotion or seeing your kid grow up. And when you're home, just be present. Finding balance isn't about perfection. It's a little bit about surviving, but it's mostly about caring for the people who matter to you the most. I'm Roy Ice, reminding you, your best life is possible, and your tomorrow can be even better than today. So let's keep growing. Thank you so much. Don't forget that you can find exclusive content on all of our guests. 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
3: SRN News, I'm Mary Rose. The U.S. military says it stopped another commercial vessel trying to break through the U.S. blockade of Iranian ports.
4: U.S. military officials say the Gambia-flagged bulk carrier Leanne Star ignored multiple warnings from U.S. forces overnight. Officials also say because of the ignored warnings, they struck the vessel's engine room with a missile. Meanwhile, that ship remains adrift in the Gulf of Oman. The U.S. launched the blockade on April 17th in response to Iran effectively closing the strait after the war began.
3: Correspondent Andrew Stewart. The Israeli army seizes a strategic castle in Lebanon.
5: Israeli troops took control over Beaufort Castle atop a mountain in southern Lebanon, marking their deepest incursion into the country in more than a quarter century. Israel's military announcing the capture of the strategic castle Sunday after days of intense fighting with Hezbollah and airstrikes in nearby villages, saying it marks a major gain. The latest Israel has Hezbollah war began in early March. Meanwhile, Israel and Lebanon have been at war since Israel was created in 1948. They had direct talks in Washington last week and are due to meet again later this week. I'm Julie Walker.
3: Britain's economy is under pressure, and some leaders are pointing the finger at critics and voters.
6: Conservative analysts note the UK's economic growth since 2017 has roughly matched or exceeded parts of Europe, with Germany lagging behind. They argue stagnation across the region stems from high regulation, costly energy policies, and heavy spending, not Brexit alone, and say recovery may hinge on lower taxes and pro-growth reforms. Ken Lorman reported.
7: Lots of people think the world has turned upside down. If you live on a round ball like this ball of mud we live on, somebody on the planet has to be upside down. Of course, who it is that's upside down and who isn't is fairly easy to figure out. It's always the people on the other side of the ball of mud, because I'm always upright. Yeah, right. The world is in a mess, that's for sure. Are there standards of conduct and morality which determine who is upright and who is upside down? We've been to the jungles of Borneo, and the people there have standards of conduct. Morals are standards of behavior and beliefs which guide what is and what is not acceptable. Every society must have a sense of and dedication to morals. The moral standards set in God's word seem to bring stability to a society, even if you don't believe in God. Without good, solid moral standards, any nation is, headed for disaster. This is Rod Bieber with Seed Time and Harvest.
3: This is SRN News. What political issues do you hear about in church?
8: According to the latest poll from the Pew Research Center, abortion is the topic that most often comes up in a sermon these days. 35% of regular churchgoers say they've heard a message about it in the last few months. Israel is the second most common political or social issue to be addressed from the pulpit. 34% have heard about that. Next comes homosexuality, immigration, and the war in Iran. Michael Harrington reporting.
3: An initiative aimed at keeping boys out of girls' sports in Maine has been removed from the ballot because of invalid signatures. The proposal from the parents group Protect Girls Sports in Maine was slated to go before the people in November. It would have asked voters if they wanted to require public schools to restrict access to bathrooms and sports based on a student's actual biological sex. Maine Secretary of State Shanna Bellows, who is running for governor, says the invalid signatures leave the amendment a few hundred short. This is SRN News. A growing global decline in birth rates is raising alarms.
9: New data shows fertility rates falling well below replacement levels in dozens of countries, with some experts pointing to smartphones and declining in-person relationships as key factors. Conservative voices argue the crisis goes beyond economics, blaming cultural changes like delayed marriage and weakened family values. They're calling for pro-family policies, tax incentives, and renewed emphasis on marriage and child rearing, warning the long-term impact could reshape societies and economies worldwide. John Scott reporting.
3: Not all sunscreens are equal. A recent report by the Environmental Working Group says only 20% of SPF products met its safety criteria this year. The EWG rates products based on health hazards, UVB protection, UVA protection, balance of UVA and UVB protection, and sunscreen sustainability. More details, SRNnews.com.
2: Here's a wonderful truth for you today from the Book of Psalms. The fear of the Lord is the beginning of wisdom. All who practice it have a good understanding. His praise endures forever. Psalm 111, verse 10.

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1: Do you want to be a confident dad that your family looks up to? Are you ready to take on your parenting skills to the next level, but not sure how it's possible or how to start? Help is on the way, so stay with me.
2: Welcome to the Fatherhood Challenge, a movement to awaken and inspire fathers everywhere to take great pride in their role and to challenge society to understand how important fathers are to the stability and culture of their family's environment. Now here's your host, Jonathan Guerrero.
1: My guest is Parminder Mann. He's the author of The Mindset of the Extraordinary Dad. His passion is helping dads parent consciously instead of reactively by working on their mindset. Parminder, thank you so much for being on the Fatherhood Challenge.
3: Hi, Jonathan. Thank you. It's a pleasure to be here.
1: Parminder, what is your favorite dad joke?
3: What do you call a factory that makes really average products?
1: Oh, well, I definitely haven't heard this one. I don't know.
3: Satisfactory.
1: That is a good one.
3: Thank you. My kids, I get the biggest eye rolls at that one. I always think the effectiveness of a dad joke is how much your children roll their eyes.
1: Exactly. Well, let's start with the burning question on my mind. Why did you write The Mindset of Extraordinary Dad? What is the story behind this book?
3: Okay, so during the first lockdown, I had a couple of friends at the time that were really struggling with their children. You know, it was obviously a very stressful time, people trying to work from home, the children were home from school. And I know, you know, with my children, I was very fortunate because I was able to spend a lot of time homeschooling them, but a lot of people weren't that fortunate. They still had to carry on working. The difference was they had the children at home. So I started, you know, just giving kind of friendly advice to a couple of my friends. And one of them kind of tongue in cheek just said, oh, you know, this is great advice. You should write a book. And I'm an NLP practitioner and life coach. And I also started to notice that more and more of my clients were asking me about their children rather than about themselves, which, you know, it kind of goes hand in hand. Obviously, the impact of their children would impact them. So I started having a little bit of a look around, and I couldn't really see anything in the kind of style that of book that I've written. And, you know, as I mentioned in the book, when I first became a dad myself, I was scouring bookshelves looking for books that would empower me and help me to become the best dad possible. But all I could find was books like Surviving How to Be a Dad and things about hacks to do with being a parent. And I didn't really feel that enough of them were doing justice to this incredibly important subject matter. So, you know, when I wasn't homeschooling the kids, like I said, I was very fortunate to be able to spend a lot of time with them during the first lockdown. So when I wasn't homeschooling them, I was able to just kind of work on the book. And it was a kind of work in progress for a few months. And then when we came out of lockdown, I started working again, and I was only ever really able to kind of work on it in bits and bobs. And then in December of last year, December 2022, I said, right, that's it. I have this work that's about half to two thirds done. I want to be of service to other dads. You know, I want to help people in some small way through my own experiences. And obviously, being an NLP practitioner and a life coach, I consider myself to be quite educated on communication and how to coach people and how to make people think. And that's what a lot of the book is about. You know, it's not, I find that a lot of parents are very almost kind of military in the way that they do things. Right, child, you will do this and you will do that. And it's because of this, this, and this. And this is how it will benefit you, which is fine. You know, that's one way to get your message across. But I've always found through coaching people, whether they be children or adults, that asking questions is the best way to make people think, because you can tell somebody something, But if you ask them a question that makes their brain come up with the answer, they are much more likely to not only remember it, but actually kind of put it into practice. So that's basically, in a nutshell, the story of how the book came to be about.
1: I'm absolutely fascinated by this, because this is a topic that I've been trying to figure out how to get covered or talked about on the Fatherhood Challenge. And that is the whole idea of asking questions. Like, how do you get kids to listen to you and to actually take action and on whatever it is that you're trying to bring their attention to without yelling and screaming at them? And I had a fascinating conversation the other day with my father-in-law, and he's a renowned educator and had some really interesting things to say about asking questions. From what I learned, when you ask questions, it puts the ownership of whatever the behavior is back on that child. If you just yell at them or if you just bark an order, then you're taking all of the responsibility on yourself. But when you ask the question, such as like, should you be doing that? Or is that where you're supposed to be? Or things like that, instead of just snapping at them, they now have to answer that question, and they now have to account for whatever that behavior is.
3: Yeah, absolutely. 100%. And it's something that my wife and I do very regularly, not just in the moment, but also after an incident, because it doesn't matter how great of a parent you are. Your children are going to make mistakes. It's part of the journey of life. You know, they're always going to make mistakes. You know, adults always make mistakes. It's just part of the human experience. If after something has happened, you know, my children, for example, I think it was yesterday, they were in a very heated argument with each other. Afterwards, you know, we'll ask them questions. What could you have done better in that moment? How do you think that made your sister feel? Did it feel good to scream like that? What else could you have done in the moment? And those are questions that, you know, you're exactly right. They'll sit and they'll think, actually, you know, I could have dealt with that differently. It's fine to say you should have dealt with that differently. You should have done this. You should have done that. But actually, if you can ask somebody a question and they come up with the answer, then it's going to be far more powerful than just telling them something. And that's what we do a lot of the time in coaching people. You know, I've been a soccer coach for many years. I've been a people coach, a life coach, and an NLP coach, a business coach. And it is the most effective tool in helping people solve problems, because we have all of the solutions to every problem in our own minds. It's just a case of having somebody help us to reveal what the answers to our problems are.
1: In your book, you state that this book isn't about changing your kids. It's about changing you. What is the impact of starting with this mindset?
3: So that's a good question. What I would say, Jonathan, is that so much of what we do is subconscious. You know, there's a basic principle in neurolinguistic programming, which is that the brain deletes, distorts, and generalizes information as it comes in. And those filters are based on our past experiences. So we quite often, as dads, react in a subconscious way, which is normal. You know, that's what we do. But if you, for example, set an intent that I'm going to help my children to be the best people they can be, but then you haven't dealt with all of your own subconscious beliefs and behaviors, trying to help your children be better people doesn't work. You have to deal with your own issues before you can look to help others. And I mean, you know, we could spend hours and go into very specific detail about all this, but in a nutshell, I think that is why I have written the book in a way that makes parents dads in particular, deal with their own subconscious filters, their own beliefs, their own behaviors. Because the other key thing to mention here is that our children copy our behavior. Because, you know, we're their heroes. Whether we like it or not, we are our children's heroes. And so if you are going to set the intent, I want my children to be better people, and you talk to them about it and you try and do it, but then your behavior is the opposite, they're going to copy your behavior and your good intentions end up meaning nothing. So much of the time I have observed parents, and I've observed myself doing this as well, in the moment, just reacting in a way that afterwards I've thought to myself, gosh, that was not a good way to deal with that. And actually, I've done that because of my belief of X, Y, and Z, or, you know, I reacted that way. I always get this one where I speak to parents and they say, gosh, I didn't realize that I sounded so much like my own dad. And it's because, you know, you as a child, you internalize all of those things that are said to you, good or bad, or you know, anywhere in between. And you will find yourself repeating things that you were told as a child subconsciously. So you've got to deal with your beliefs. You've got to deal with your values. You've got to deal with your own emotions before you can have a hope of trying to do the same thing for your children.
1: We're going to look at another aspect of your book that I read, and this one was probably one of the most startling things for me. I read in your book that there are statistics on how absent fathers impact kids. Would you share with us how this impact plays out?
3: Yes, absolutely, Jonathan. I mean, again, it's one of those questions where, you know, we could get very, very specific about it. You know, dads, for example, that are absent in the early years, dads that are absent in the teenage years, it has a very different impact. But if we were to just say, just generally absent dads, I believe that the impact of that, generally speaking, leads to children growing up with a feeling of unworthiness, with a feeling that they are not enough. And that leads to all kinds of emotional issues and relationship problems. You know, I'll give you an example. I had a client of mine, it was around about 2 years ago, and we were getting to the point where we were starting to realize that she had this belief that she wasn't worthy of love. And she came onto a call with me one day, and she looked a bit down, and I said, gosh, is everything okay? And she said, no, not really. And I said, why, what happened? And she said, well, my husband brought me flowers. And I was a bit confused. I thought, okay, well, why is that a bad thing? She said, well, I just know if my husband has brought me flowers, that he's done something really, really bad. And I asked her, well, what leads you to believe that? And she said, well, I just know it. I know what he's like. So I said, well, okay, has this happened before? Did this happen the last time he brought you flowers? And she said, well, no. I said, well, what about the time before that? And it turned out, you know, he didn't buy her flowers very often, but on the couple of occasions that he did, it didn't lead to him then revealing

0: years, had this sense that she was not worthy of love. She had this deep-rooted belief that she was not worthy of love. So when her husband did something kind or loving for her, she believed that it was for an ulterior reason. It's not coincidence that this lady that I'm talking about, her dad left when she was a toddler. And the impact of that is so strong that it's stayed with her throughout all of her life. And like I said, it's having an impact on her, was having an impact on her relationships, to the point where when she receives any sort of love, she interprets it in a way to mean something different because of this feeling of, and this belief of not being enough. So, you know, it's that one specific thing that people will grow up with a feeling and a belief that they are not worthy, that they are not enough. Because when you have the person, potentially one of two people in the world that is supposed to love you and cherish you and nurture you and give you this unconditional love that, you know, all children should have, if they just leave at the drop of a hat, then you internalize that. You think it's because of you. And obviously she was only a toddler at the time when it happened. It wasn't anything to do with her, but she has grown up with that belief. Now, sometimes you get people that, that use that belief, that feeling to do the opposite. You know, I've seen it be a really powerful motivator for some people to be an absolutely incredible parent. And I've seen it motivate people to really take charge of their lives and really become something. But those cases are quite rare overall. You know, generally speaking, it's going to be that people grow up, children grow up with a feeling of this unworthiness, that they are not enough, that they are not worthy of love. And then it has a significant impact on other aspects of their lives as well.
1: I get the feeling so many dads are overwhelmed, and there are many reasons for this, such as pressure, narratives, both true and false, from media and culture, and just simply trying to be and feel confident where there isn't any parenting manual around. Does being a dad really have to be this complicated, or is there a simpler way of parenting?
0: Personally, I think that parenting can be incredibly simple. I think it depends on to what extent you analyze what it is that you want for your children. And I think in this day and age, it can be so easy to get caught up in what other parents are doing with their children. And then inevitably, we compare that to what we are doing. But there are some basic things for me that are what our role as dads is. And I think if you concentrate on, you know, these kind of two or three things, it can be incredibly simple. And in my opinion, our role as dads is to love our children. It's to do our best to ensure that they grow up with emotional intelligence and resourcefulness, taking time to spend with them, because that is one kind of form of showing children that you love them. It's spending quality time with them, you know, not just sticking them in front of a TV or saying, let's watch a movie together. You know, there's nothing wrong with watching a movie with your children, don't get me wrong, but a lot of it is about quality time. It's about doing things where you are interacting with each other, where you are able to impart that wisdom. And that goes a long way, in my opinion, towards ensuring that they're emotionally intelligent and that they're resourceful. So yes, I think that it can seem incredibly complex being a parent, but if you really break it down and you really analyze what it is that you want for your children,

0: it can be incredibly simple. And that would be my advice to any dad. Show them that you love them. Tell them that you love them.
1: The dads listening love stories. We absolutely love stories on the Fatherhood Challenge. Please share some stories from your own experience of applying your mindset principles with your kids.
0: Something I actually spoke to my youngest about a couple of days ago. She is quite shy in certain situations, certain social situations. And she said to me a couple of days ago, "Dad, you never seem to get embarrassed. How do you do that?" And I said, "Okay, well, Zara, what's the point of embarrassment?" And she thought for a minute and she said, "Well, I don't really know." And I said, "Exactly. There's no point to it. It is the most pointless emotion that you will feel." And I explained to her that actually when I was a child, I was incredibly shy, you know, absolutely dreadfully shy. But one day I realized that it was actually just completely pointless. Excuse me. And, you know, kind of going back to what we were saying before as well about asking questions, I could have told her something about being shy, but asking her what is the point of embarrassment made her think about it for a moment and say, "Actually, I can't think of a point of it." Hmm. And, you know, I'm not saying that that statement is necessarily, or that that question she's asked herself is going to necessarily rid her of any embarrassment, but it starts setting the seeds for questioning. Why do I feel embarrassed? You know, what is the point of it? Another way that I will quite often try and challenge my children when it comes to certain statements that they make is, you know, again, in NLP, we have these statements that are general kind of worldwide statements. So people say, and in this context, it was, "Oh, my sister's always breaking my stuff." Just asking the question of "always" made Sophia, my other daughter, say, "Well, not always." And again, it's setting the kind of foundation for them starting to grow up with beliefs that actually my sister doesn't always break my stuff. You know, she does it now and again. But it's an incredibly easy, simple, but yet very effective way of stopping your children in these moments and having them question themselves. Well, is it always? Oh, actually, no, it's not always. It's sometimes. You can say it's not always, but that won't be as effective. So just, you know, one word sometimes in a question, always, it can be incredibly effective. Obviously, you know, I've got lots and lots of stories, Jonathan, about the way that ways that I have tried to apply certain principles with my own children. One that sticks out a lot for me is when my youngest daughter wanted to come up with me into the attic when she was around about kind of 2.5, maybe 3 years old, and she got up halfway. And she got very upset. She got very scared. And, you know, she said it's very high. It's really tall. And I mean, I could have just said, you know, "Don't be ridiculous. What are you talking about? It's not that high at all. Give me a hand and I'll pull you up." But I thought, well, this is an opportunity for her to learn. So, you know, we went back down and I said to her, "When we go up next time," you know, I didn't want to say "if," because if you start saying "if," then that implants something into the mind of the child that it might not be a possibility for me to go up there. So I said, "When we go up next time, what can I do to help you feel more safe?" So that immediately, you know, she said, "Okay, Daddy, well, maybe you could hold my hand as we walk up there." And I said, "Okay, great." And just, again, this concept of just asking a couple of questions, you know, rather than so often it's really tempting in the moment as well when we're busy and we've got things to do. We're trying to get out of the house and we're trying to get the kids. We're trying to, you know, have them remember to bring their coats and have you brought your lunchbox. And, you know, we start running late. We're worrying about getting to work. It's very easy to just kind of grab them and go, "Stop being so silly. You know, come on, we've got to go. That's ridiculous." That's not helpful. You know, that's not going to have our children grow up with a feeling of worthiness and a feeling of resourcefulness. And quite frankly, I'd be rather be 5 minutes late for work or wherever I might be going up. The kids be 5 minutes late for school. If there's an opportunity for me to coach them within that moment.
1: Parminder, how can dads get a hold of your book and find out more about you?
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1: I'm also going to make it easier for listeners to find this material. So if you go to thefatherhoodchallenge.com, that's thefatherhoodchallenge.com, go to this episode, go to the description. If you look right below the episode description, I'm going to put all of the links right below, the links to the book and the links to all the information that Parminder has mentioned on this episode. So as we close, what is your challenge to dads listening now?
0: My challenge to dads listening now, Jonathan, is to observe. Start getting really interested and really curious about the ways that you interact with your children in an honest, non-judgmental way. If you start observing, and my recommendation would be to start journaling. You know, at the end of each day, get yourself a journal and write in that journal. Write what you're happy with. Write what you could have done better. Write what you think your children will take away from the interactions that they had with you. And once you start doing that for a week, 2 weeks, a month, you start to notice patterns. And the patterns that we have as dads are so crucial because that will form the basis of what our children believe.
1: All right, there it is, dads. The challenge has been laid out. Journal, journal, journal. When you journal, it's a good way to reflect on what you're doing. If you are doing well, you can see it reflected in your journaling. Where there are areas that need improvement, you will be able to see that much easier if you journal in detail with everything that you're doing and you're clear about what you're doing and honest about what you're journaling. It's all about improving. It's all about getting better, which we all need and want to do and want to strive to do. Parminder, thank you so much for being on the Fatherhood Challenge. You've given us so much wisdom.
0: Thank you, Jonathan. It's been a pleasure being here. And let me just say, I think the work that you're doing with the Fatherhood Challenge is so, so important. And to anybody listening, keep doing what you're doing. Just always look to be the best dad that you can be. You know, like Jonathan and I both said, it's the most important job you'll ever have. So, thank you for having me, Jonathan, and just great work on the Fatherhood Challenge. I think it's absolutely wonderful what you're doing, and I think it's very needed as well. I think, as dads, a lot of the time we don't want to ask for help, or, you know, we're not willing to admit that we need help. So we need more work like the excellent work that you're doing to just give these tools out to dads to help them be better. So thank you for having me.
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5: It's time again for the Christian Working Woman with Mary Lohman, and I'm Julie Bastide. For quite a few years, Mary's been telling this ongoing fictional story of Fran and how she learns to turn to Jesus for wisdom and guidance in every area of her life. Mary, you tell me that people often mention that they really enjoy these stories.
6: You know, they do, Julie, and that's no surprise because storytelling is a powerful teaching tool. Jesus used it all the time. I'm somewhat partial to this particular episode because Fran faces one of my most common problems, overreacting. I find that this tendency to overreact often causes significant issues and regrets.
5: I think we've all been there and done that. So I'm eager to hear how Fran deals with her overreacting tendency. And just in case you're a new listener, I should let you know that Fran is a young widow, a single mom with two children, and a demanding job. Through the struggles of her everyday life, she's learning to practice the presence of Jesus and look to Him for guidance in every area of her life, which is the purpose of all the Fran stories. These are written as though Fran has an ongoing conversation with Jesus, just to emphasize that Jesus is always with us and we can rely on Him for help. Okay, well, let's see what's happening with Fran this time.
6: Well, today is not such a good day for Fran. In fact, she's at the point of tears as she comes back to her office from a business meeting with her most important client. Closing her door, she plops in her chair and brushes away a tear that tries to escape. "Why did he say that to me?" she says out loud to herself. "Why would he be so cruel to me? I worked so hard on that promotion, and he shot it down without even listening to my idea." "Feelings hurt today?" Jesus softly asks, though of course he has no need since he knows everything. Fran is again reminded of his abiding presence in her life. "Well, I don't know if it's my feelings that were hurt," she stammers. "I think it was the crass insensitivity and unprofessionalism of Mr. Andrews. He was unnecessarily brutal." "Feelings are hurt, Fran," Jesus states. "Might as well admit it. Nothing to be ashamed of. Everyone gets their feelings hurt from time to time." "Well, yeah, I guess he hurt my feelings. I mean, I've worked so hard for that account. And before this, he liked everything I did," Fran explains. "Now, out of the blue, he hits me with this response. It was so unfair, you know?" "What exactly did he say?" Jesus asks. "You were there, Lord," Fran replies with a bit of frustrated sarcasm. Jesus says, "Yes, but it would be good for you to repeat what has upset you so much." Fran feels ashamed of her inappropriate reaction. "Well, I'm sorry. Well, he said that I had not researched this promotion adequately, and he was not comfortable going with my idea until I did my homework." "And what was wrong with that comment?" Jesus asks. "What was wrong? I had an entire report backing up my idea. I did my homework. I always do my homework. That's what's gotten me where I am. Everybody knows Fran does the job right," Fran responds. "A bit defensive, are we?" Jesus quietly asks. Fran doesn't like where this conversation is heading, so she suddenly gets busy with her work. "Nobody understands me," she mumbles to herself, all the time knowing it's not true. She's just not ready to give up her pity party. As she's leaving the office that afternoon, her friend Alice pops in. "Hi, want to grab some pizza tonight with the kids?" Oh, Alice, I'm so glad you came by, Fran lights up. I was going to call you and see if you could come over tonight. I need to talk with you. What about, she asks. Oh, I had a rough meeting with Mr. Andrews. I need some advice, she replies. So they make plans for Alice to get the pizza while Fran picks up her children. And after a time with the kids, some homework assignments, and a Bible story, Fran gets Drew and Alice to bed, and then the two of them settle down for their long talk. Okay, let me have it, Alice says. Tears start to come to her eyes again, and Fran says, oh, it's probably no big deal, but Mr. Andrews really let me have it today in front of everybody. You know that big promotion I've been working on? Well, he said I didn't have sufficient research to proceed and to take it back to the drawing boards, to use his words. He said there were too many unanswered questions. Fran pauses and looks at Alice, waiting for her response, still fighting to hold back her tears. Alice nods and says, and? And what? Fran raises her voice. Isn't that enough? Well, I mean, is that all he said? Alice asks. Don't you think that was very rude and unprofessional of him? I mean, in front of everybody? Fran says in frustration. Who was there? Alice asks. His assistant, Bernie, and Jim from the art department, Fran says. Uh-huh. Alice cautiously responds, that's not exactly everybody, Fran, she says. Oh, you just don't understand, Alice. Fran is so angry. I guess you're thinking it was just an overreaction. Come on, Fran, give me a break, Alice says. How about giving me a break and trying to be understanding, she replies. Okay, I want to be understanding, but I'm just not sure what Mr. Andrews said that upset you so much. I don't know, maybe you just had to be there or something. Tears start down Fran's face. Alice, you don't understand. He said I didn't do a thorough job, and you always do a thorough job, Alice says quietly. Yeah, I'm beginning to get it, she quietly says. Do you want me to pray about this with you? Fran knows prayer is long overdue, but on the other hand, she doesn't want to give up her pity party. However, she hesitatingly says, yeah, please pray. As she listens to Alice's prayer, Fran's defenses start to break down. Fran, she hears the voice of Jesus, truth sometimes hurts, but remember, truth sets you free. Jesus has told her that before, but once again, she needs to be reminded that facing the truth, painful as it may be, is always the best way to go. After Alice finishes, Fran prays, Dear Jesus, I hate to admit it, but I'm wrong. I overreacted again. It's one of my worst weaknesses, and I don't think I'll ever get control of it. Please forgive me. Mr. Andrews had every right to say what he did, and I just blew it out of proportion. She finds it difficult to continue. Jesus whispers in her ear, I understand you don't have to say anything else. Thank you for understanding me even when I don't understand myself, she says as she finishes her prayer. Fran looks at Alice. Do you think I'll ever learn not to overreact, she asks. I mean, I seem to do it all the time. In retrospect, I can see how silly it was of me to read so much into Mr. Andrews' comments. Well, I think you delight the Lord because you're always honest and real with him, Fran, and you come around fast, she says. I've never known anyone as honest with herself as you are. Really? Fran's surprised. I never thought about it that way. You're such a good friend, Alice. I really appreciate your honesty with me and helping me see what I need to see about myself. You know, I was trying to tell my dad about it this afternoon on the phone, and he really didn't get it. But I just attributed that to the difference in the way men and women handle things like this. What do you mean? Alice asks. Well, Fran answers, we women tend to be more subtle and careful about the words we choose because we know how easily our feelings can be hurt. I think men tend to simply state facts and let the chips fall where they may, so to speak. Therefore, what Mr. Andrews said about me not doing a complete job really hurt my feelings. But a man would see that as a simple directive, something to be expected. Don't you think that's true, Alice? Alice thinks about it a minute. Well, it sure makes men sound terribly insensitive, which they can be sometimes, I'm sure. But it's also part of our personality and how much we are personally affected. I have to admit, I couldn't see why you were so upset over it. But there again, it wasn't me having to listen to what he said, so I could just be more objective at that moment. Fran starts to laugh. Isn't that crazy how differently we see things? His comment hurt my feelings so badly, I took it very personally, but you heard it as just a simple business decision. You're right, when our toes are stepped on, it tends to feel much more personal. Well, some good lessons learned. Proverbs 16:20 tells us, "Whoever gives heed to instruction prospers, and blessed is he who trusts in the Lord." If you think back over this episode, you can see why Fran overreacted to her client's remarks. He challenged her in the one area where Fran felt she excelled, her attention to details and her competence at doing her job. You see, Fran has done very well in her company because of these good qualities, and subtly, without realizing it, she'd started to take some pride in herself for her achievements. Pride is such a deceitful snare. It just sneaks up on you while you're not looking. The very gifts God gives us can become points of pride in our lives when we begin to think we've done something ourselves. And so this somewhat painful meeting Fran had with her client punctured that pride, and the poison just came oozing out. But as humbling as it was a very good lesson because Fran was able to see for herself and recognize her pride before it got too far out of hand. Maybe you too need to learn to control your reactions just as I do. If you find yourself speaking hastily when you're upset, getting your feelings hurt too easily, or exaggerating incidents to be much larger than they are, just start praying that God will help you not to overreact. Frankly, I've been praying that for myself for years, and though I'm not there yet, I've made some progress in the right direction. I'm better at just telling myself before I open my mouth and start talking, give it time, think about it, sleep on it. It's probably not nearly as bad as you think it is. Let it rest. And that often is the best way to go. Just to remember, if you have the tendency to overreact, it can cause a lot of unnecessary stress, and it can really harm some of your relationships. So it's a matter of prayer. And God hears you when you say, "Lord, I want to be better at this. I want to be more like Jesus. Help me to control my impulses to overreact." After all, we have such a great advantage because we have the Holy Spirit and we have the motivation to want to change. And with the Holy Spirit and wanting to please Jesus, we can learn to not overreact, give it time, and let the Lord work things out. I hope this has been helpful for you today.
5: 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And if you're looking for encouragement in your social media feed, follow the Christian Working Woman for resources and encouragement throughout the week. You can find us on Instagram, Facebook, YouTube, and LinkedIn. I'm Julie Bastide, and I'm so grateful you joined us today. Be sure to tune in next week for more encouragement from your friends here at The Christian Working Woman.

0: I'm Alisa Morgan. The first step to take in becoming the parent you want to be is to begin a relationship with God by accepting Jesus Christ as your Savior and your Lord. Would you think about it for a few minutes with me now? To say, God, you know what? I need you. I understand that you died on the cross for me, that you've paid the price for my sins. And Jesus, I want to trust you as my Savior and my Lord. Would you come into my life now? If you prayed that prayer, let someone know.
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3: Here's a wonderful truth for you today from the Book of Psalms. The fear of the Lord is the beginning of wisdom. All who practice it have a good understanding. His praise endures forever. Psalm 111, verse 10.

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1: Thou shalt love the Lord thy God. These words shall be in thine heart.
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1: Talk of them when thou sittest in thine house and when thou walkest by the way.
2: Bind them for a sign upon thine hand.
1: They shall be as frontlets between thine eyes.
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1: This is Families of Faith.
3: Hello, and thank you for joining us today. This is Families of Faith. My name is Tim. My wife, Stacy, is with me. And we're going to talk about some more things today.
4: Yes, we are. It is my husband, even though it doesn't sound just like him. You're struggling with either a sickness or allergies.
3: Well, we'll call it allergies.
4: Yeah, it always sounds better.
3: That's right.
4: So he's got an extra deep voice today.
3: So let's just have a word of prayer, and then we'll dive into our topic. Heavenly Father, we thank you for the gifts of life and health and your many other blessings to each one of us as well as our listeners today as we go through our topic today on families and how we can be families of faith. We ask that you would guide and direct us. We pray in Jesus' name. Amen. So I'm going to start with a story.
4: Okay.
3: This happened several years ago. I was in the post office at our local small town, taking care of some business. And as I was standing at the counter there, I noticed that the lady who was serving me was dressed kind of strange. She had a big red clown-looking hat on, and she had the big red nose on. And I was trying to figure out, how do I ask why she's dressed like this? I wanted to be tactful, but I was pretty curious. So finally, right before I left, I just asked her, I said, so what's the big occasion? Now, you've heard this story before.
4: Yeah.
3: She looked at me like I had dropped in from Mars and paused for a minute, and she said, Halloween? And then I looked around behind me, and I saw everybody smiling in line, listening to me ask this. And yeah, it was Halloween. It hadn't even registered as I guess through the whole day as I was going through it. Oh yeah, this is Halloween. This is when people dress up crazy and do that kind of thing.
4: Oh, that must tell our listeners how we're Halloween rates in our in our family.
3: It's not our favorite holiday, is it?
4: No, not. I can think of a lot of reasons why it's not. I'll be honest, I don't even get the holiday.
3: Well, share some of the reasons why.
4: Okay, well, first of all, let's start with the basic fact. I don't like dressing up. That's just not me. You know, I mean, not dressing up like to go to church, that kind, but dressing.
3: Acting.
4: In costumes.
3: Or in costume.
4: Or acting. That's just not me at all. So to begin with, that's a strike against Halloween for
3: that's
4: me.
3: That's true. Even family charades. our kids enjoy doing that for worship some nights. And it's tough to get you to join in.
4: Yes, I'm a really good guesser.
3: Very an realistic
4: audience,
3: person.
4: Audience, yes. It's not really our thing in my family. I didn't grow up with the good actors. So I don't care for it for that reason. But then, I mean, tell me, honey, what is the fetish or the attraction for celebrating bones and death and ghosts and scary things? I really don't get it.
3: I guess a lot of people just think it's fun and cool, mm-hmm. but there is a darkness to the day for sure.
4: Yeah, I understand fun and family memories. I get that, but like, what about fall? You know, pumpkins and leaves and
3: where did the harvest festival go?
4: Yeah, I really don't get, and especially in a world that we live in today, why would you want your precious little kids to go up to a stranger's door and ask for candy? Candy, first of all, or rot their teeth out. Second of all, what could they be giving them nowadays? So there's a lot of levels I don't get the holiday.
3: I remember once when I was fairly young, old enough to go through our neighborhood with, I think my sister was there or some friends. But anyways, we went up to the door on Halloween and we knocked. And the person that answered had one of those masks on, you know, and it scared us to death. And I still remember being frightened by that. I recovered pretty quickly and held my bag out for candy. But, you know, and the person was nice when they realized they had scared us. I think they even took it off. But, you know, there is a darkness to this day for sure. And, you know, we can look at some of the history of Halloween. If you look for it, you can easily find this. It goes back to a Celtic pagan holiday that was celebrated, obviously, long ago. And the original name was Samhain. And this was the day where they believed, so they celebrated this on November 1 of every year. This was the Celtic New Year. And it was on this day that the summer and the harvest were considered finished, and the cold, dark days of winter or death were considered to start on this day. And so there were festivals, there were bonfires, they would carve gourds. I mean, we have a lot of these things in the typical Halloween celebrations today. But they also believed that as these dark days of winter were beginning, that this was now when the spirits were more active in the world. And so a lot of these rituals that were done the night before, right, the night before November 1, was when the pagan priests were trying to make connection with these spirits that they believed were especially active around this time of year.
4: And here's where we're hitting the heart of it. I think if we're really honest with ourselves, we know who is behind this holiday. Because at the very beginning of the Bible, we have Satan trying to present the first lie that you don't die. You don't really die, as God said. You can keep on living. And so here we have him behind this, trying to continue to help us think we can communicate with the spirits and his realm.
3: And we talked about that topic a couple of episodes ago, where, you know, the Bible's very clear that death is a sleep, which means that there is no conscious thought in death. We looked at verses that explain that the dead cannot come back to their houses or their dwelling places, which knocks out the whole haunted house industry, right? Because supposedly these ghosts, usually people would think, oh, that was somebody that lived in that house long ago, or maybe they were murdered there or something like this, and now they've come back for revenge. Well, the Bible says that's impossible because the dead have no conscious thought.
4: Yeah, so to even step into a haunted house, to me, you're really stepping on Satan's ground.
3: So there are, and I agree, there are things that we can do as human beings that actually put us, as you said, on Satan's ground, or give him or his evil angels permission to do things in our lives that they could not do otherwise. And one of those things is trying to communicate with the dead, or playing with things like Ouija boards that supposedly can put us into connection with the spirit world or the realm of the dead. Deuteronomy chapter 18 contains some of God's warnings to Israel that they were to never, ever try to communicate with the dead. And I'll just read a few of those verses. This is from Deuteronomy 18, beginning in verse 10. There shall not be found among you anyone that maketh his son or his daughter to pass through the fire, or that uses divination, or an observer of times, or an enchanter, or a witch, or a charmer, or a consulter with familiar spirits, or a wizard, or a necromancer. And then in verse 12, he explains why. For all that do these things are an abomination unto the Lord. And because of these abominations, the Lord thy God doth drive them out from before thee.
4: That's pretty clear.
3: So one of the reasons, it wasn't the only reason, but one of the reasons that God saw fit to allow Israel to take possession of Canaan was because those people living there had sunken so far spiritually that they were actively and probably continually trying to communicate with the dead.
4: And that brings me to King Saul's story and how he tried to go to a witch and get information.
3: Now, he did see something come up, or at least the woman, the witch, said she saw something coming up that was assumed to be Samuel. But again, this is where these Bible verses are so important for us to understand, that the dead know nothing. So if we're trying to get secret wisdom or learn about the future from those that have died, we are on a forbidden ground.
4: Mm-hmm. Yeah, beware of who you're actually seeing. And the Bible makes it clear that we can't wrestle against that realm on our own. We're created less powerful than angels. And so, I mean, God is more powerful and we can tap into his strength. But part of that is to avoid what he's asked us to avoid.
3: Certainly. Now, this Celtic holiday, Samhain, like many things in the pagan world, it was absorbed into mainstream Christianity during the Middle Ages. And it wasn't the only thing that got brought in. The understanding or the belief in an immortal soul was one of the other things that got mm-hmm. brought in from Greek and pagan culture.
4: And that was brought in from the beginning, from Satan.
3: Roman sun worship, mm-hmm. Babylonian sun worship was brought into Christianity as well. That's mm-hmm. why most Christian churches regard Sunday, the first day of the week, rather than Saturday, the seventh day of the week, as sacred. But this particular festival was also absorbed and baptized, so to speak, by Christianity. And so the holiday or holy day that it aligned with in the Christian calendar was All Hallows Eve. And that marks the beginning of a section of the liturgy, you know, the yearly cycle of religious services that especially focuses on the dead and communicating with them, remembering the saints or those that have died. So it's just another example of something pagan that has been brought into Christianity and today is just regarded as a silly, by many people regarded as a silly or fun holiday.
4: Mm-hmm, mm-hmm.
3: But certainly not a safe one according to the Bible.
4: Oh, certainly. Now this brings me to the thought we're also wanting to shift focus just a little bit.
3: But it's very connected.
4: But connected, yes.
3: So there's a story, and this story is taken from the book Remedies for the Remnant by Pastor Tony Sirigliano. It's a little tough to find copies. I think it's out of print, but mm-hmm. I managed to find one online, so mm-hmm. I'm sure you can as well. But this book begins with a true story mm-hmm. that comes from the mission fields of South America decades and decades ago.
4: Mm-hmm.
3: And there was a young family, a husband and wife with two little girls, that accepted the call to be missionaries down in this very primitive, I think it was in the Amazon rainforest somewhere. And so they found their way, they got down there, they were starting to get established, but tragically these two girls died within a few days of each other from one of the tropical diseases mm-hmm. that, you know, we don't have immunity to.
4: Mm-hmm. Mm-hmm.
3: And you can imagine the grief and sorrow of these two parents that have just dedicated their lives and their family to go into mission service. Mm. And it really threw the doctor, especially for a loop for several months. Yeah, the father. Mm-hmm. And he was wrestling, trying to understand, are we supposed to be down here? Should we go back? Finally, they decided, we're here. And we can't let this stop us. So they opened a little medical clinic and they began serving the local residents of that area. And one day, a very distinguished gentleman comes walking into the clinic.
4: Mm.
3: And it turns out that this man was the local witch doctor.
4: Mm.
3: And so they started talking, and the missionary doctor invited the witch doctor to come to some of their evangelistic meetings that we're going to be starting soon. And the witch doctor looks at the missionary doctor and said, well, I'll come to my meetings if you come to one of my meetings.
4: Oh, boy.
3: Now, right there, the missionary doctor should have made a different decision than he did make.
4: Mm.
3: Because when we start bargaining with the devil, we put ourselves on dangerous ground.
4: Mm.
3: The missionary doctor said, well, it might be a good way to get this guy to our meetings. If he could be converted, that would be a powerful influence on the community. So a few days later, the missionary doctor finds himself walking into whatever hut or building there where these meetings were being held by the witch doctor. And as he went in the front door, he heard two little girls' voices calling out to him,
4: oh, wow.
3: Daddy, Daddy.
4: Hmm.
3: And he turns and he sees what looks like his two daughters. Now, this missionary doctor knew all of these Bible verses that we've been referring to. And again, he had another choice. At that moment, he could have turned around and left, recognizing this for what it was, which was a demonic manifestation, right?
4: Yes, certainly.
3: That looked like his daughter's, but was not.
4: That's what he should have done.
3: Yeah. Instead, he stays, and he actually starts going back repeatedly to these meetings just so that he can see and hear what looks like his daughters again. So as the story is told, eventually the missionary doctor comes to his senses and realizes that he's playing a very dangerous game here. Mm. And
4: by the way, did the witch doctor ever go to his meetings?
3: You know, the story doesn't tell us that.
4: Okay.
3: I don't know.
4: Mm-hmm. He just got caught up right away in this.
3: He eventually has a conversation with the witch doctor, and he says, you know, I know who you are. I know what's going on in these seances, really, is what it was. And the witch doctor looked at him and said, well, we know about you too, and we know why you're here. And he shared some details about the pastor and their lives and why they're there. And it became apparent to the missionary doctor that this witch doctor had a connection with the spirit world, obviously, right? And so the missionary doctor said, I've read in some books that he considered inspired that the devil is planning to attack God's people at the end of time, shortly before Jesus comes back. He says, what is the plan?
4: The missionary doctor asked.
3: Yeah, the missionary doctor is asking this witch doctor, what is the plan to destroy God's people?
4: Because the witch doctor is claiming to know.
3: And to destroy their faith, especially in the Word of God.
4: Uh-huh.
3: And so the witch doctor said, well, I'll tell you, but you have to make a promise that you will never repeat this to anybody. If you do, you'll be dead within 3 days. And so the doctor agreed to that. And as it's told in this book, Remedies for the Remnant, the witch doctor explains to the missionary doctor that the devil's plot to destroy the faith of Christians is to use television and the media to so distract them and control their thinking that they will lose an interest in the Word of God.
4: Mm. Wow.
3: Now, that might be easier for us to accept or understand today because we can see lots of filth and garbage, but this happened, I don't know exactly when, but it could have been close to 100 years ago. Probably a little less if TV was getting started. But when TV was very, very young in its infancy.
4: This was the plan of the devil.
3: That's the plan. That's
4: behind
3: right.
4: It.
3: Mm-hmm. So to finish the story, that night the doctor goes back home to his wife and he confesses everything. She had not known up to this night that he had been going to these meetings, that he had been seeing what looked like his daughters.
4: I think she knew something was wrong and was asking for prayer.
3: That's right. She could tell he wasn't himself.
4: Mm-hmm.
3: And he got to the end where he said, and the witch doctor told me some things. And she said, well, don't tell me because I don't want anything bad to happen to you. And he told her what the witch doctor had said. You'll be dead within 3 days if you repeat
4: it. So she really didn't want.
3: She said, it's not worth it. Don't tell me. Don't tell anybody. But he said, I have to, right? There's bigger things at play here than my own life. Mm. And so he told her the plan, and sure enough, within 3 days, he had died.
4: Mm.
3: Now, there's several things we can draw out of this.
4: Yes.
3: One is the warning, don't put yourself on the devil's ground.
4: Right.
3: I'm sure this doctor confessed. I'm sure he was praying, Lord, if you can, if you will, please protect me from this penalty. If he prayed those prayers, I'm sure that God forgave him.
4: Oh, yes.
3: Right? So his eternal life probably isn't in question here. But there are still rules to this fight between good and evil.
4: Well, yes, you can see by what happened to him.
3: God cannot always save us from the effects or the consequences of our choices.
4: Mm-hmm.
3: And so we need to be very careful that we don't put ourselves or our families on the devil's ground.

0: You want, you know, more exciting, more, and it doesn't stop. And until right. you're doing and watching and listening to things that you never would have started out with.
1: Now, Stacey, you have a verse ready here in Isaiah chapter 8, verses 19 and 20, which actually connects these two things together.
0: Okay. And when they shall say unto you, seek unto them that have familiar spirits and unto wizards that peep and that mutter, should not a people seek unto their God, for the living to the dead? To the law and to the testimony, if they speak not according to this word, it is because there is no light in them.
1: So verse 19 gives us a warning, just like we read in Deuteronomy. Mm-hmm. Do not go to the dead to try to get answers for your life. Why would you do that? Mm-hmm. Mm-hmm. What we should do is found in verse 20.
0: Right.
1: Which is go to the law and the testimony. In other words, the written word of God. Mm-hmm. This is where our source of information and our spiritual guidance should come from in our lives.
0: Yes, and it's just interesting, if they speak not according to this word, it is because there is a little light in them. No, there's no light.
1: Although the devil can and will tell partial truths.
0: Right.
1: To make it sound more convincing.
0: But that makes him with no light.
1: Even the more dangerous.
0: Right, even the more dangerous. That's right.
1: So let me tell another story, and I'll try to be brief.
0: Okay. I like your stories.
1: I was doing a set of prophecy meetings. Again, this was several years ago. And about halfway through, a gentleman came up and he said, I want to tell you my testimony, tell you my story. And so he started telling me that he had grown up as a Christian. He'd been a Christian his whole life. He'd always been involved in church. In fact, he was a leader. He was a youth leader. He'd been a deacon. I don't remember everything he said, but he was active. He was involved. People looked up to him as one of the spiritual leaders in the church. Mm-hmm. But he said, I always struggled inside, internally, not having victory over certain things in my life that I knew a Christian should have victory over. Mm. And he's struggled with this for a number of years. And as he shared with me, he said, you know, one night I just fell on my knees at home and I was pleading with God to show me, is there mm-hmm. anything in my life that's preventing me from getting the victory that I need and want? And very clearly, he felt or heard the impression, get out of your house any kind of media that shouldn't be in a Christian's home.
0: Wow.
1: DVDs, CDs, books, magazines, mm-hmm. it needs to go.
0: Wow.
1: And so he told me, I got up from my knees and I went and I threw out a bunch of DVDs and CDs and all of these kinds of media things. Mm. And he said, you know, it was amazing. As soon as I did that, I started gaining victory in my life in those exact areas that I hadn't had it before.
0: Praise the Lord. But this shows the power of these devices, these vices that Satan has a hold on people with, media through music and videos and
1: well, DVDs. Satan's been around a long time. Mm-hmm. And he's very intelligent. He's very powerful. And mm-hmm. he's very perceptive. He's studied human nature. He's studied what he can of the human mind. Mm-hmm. And he knows probably better than we do how we operate.
0: Yes.
1: As human beings. And so it shouldn't be surprising that he can and will use something like the media, which, as you said, can become very addictive.
0: Yes. I'll just say a quick story. When I was a missionary for a year before we were married, my roommate told me that she was having some real fearful, frightening experiences at night, especially where she felt a presence just trying to literally kill her and crush her. And so as we talked further, it came out that she was having some things in her life that was opening the door to the devil to come in. And it turned out it was media, it was movies, it was music. And so here I'm rooming with her. I said, did you get rid of all that stuff now? And she said, yes. And as soon as she did, the same. She didn't ever have those experiences at night where a presence was trying to literally kill her.
1: Interesting.
0: Yeah.
1: So, there are rules to this great controversy between good and evil. And God agrees to abide by them and the devil is forced to abide by them. Mm-hmm. And one of those rules, it seems here, as we're looking at these stories, is that there are things we can do that will put us on the devil's ground to

0: allow him to have access to our lives.
1: Mm-hmm. Go ahead. You had one more thought?
0: Nope, go ahead.
1: Okay, I was just going to say, so what can families do to replace, you know? There's, this doesn't take away all the fun to just not participate in Halloween or, you know, these media things. There's so much, right?
0: One big principle we've found and are still being reminded of is mm-hmm. that recreation is better than entertainment.
1: Mm-hmm. Mm-hmm.
0: And there's been more than one instance where we've gone ourselves or we've taken our kids to something that we knew it was entertainment, but we thought it would be okay.
1: Uh-huh. Or we thought, well, it will be fun.
0: It'll
1: for
0: be
1: the
0: fun,
1: family.
0: Right.
1: The kids will enjoy
0: it. Bonding experience, right?
1: Mm-hmm.
0: And we've come away from many of those experiences with a very hollow feeling
1: mm-hmm.
0: and thinking, well, we've wasted our time, we've wasted some money, mm-hmm. and we've probably not advanced ourselves spiritually by doing this.
1: Mm-hmm. Exactly. So we've always come back to recreation over entertainment. And the sky's the limit with what you can do for recreation in nature. One of our sons is very interested in birding, and that's a big field to explore that we need to know more about.
0: I know very little about birds, and I need to learn more.
1: And there's, you know, exercise activities and hiking and biking and swimming and, you know, seeing sights in nature that there's just no end to it, camping, and that the kids thoroughly enjoy the time connecting with family.
0: Now, let me throw out one idea. Mm-hmm. If, as a Christian family, you're trying to figure out, okay, what do we do with Halloween, right? Mm-hmm. Use it as an outreach opportunity. Mm-hmm. Keep the light on your front porch mm-hmm. and maybe have a little treat if you want, but also have something that you can share with the people. Some kind of uplifting literature would
1: mm-hmm.
0: be good
1: mm-hmm.
0: or something else that will just be an outreach and a witness to try to draw people closer to God. It actually can be used as an outreach event.
1: Amen. I like that. And certainly there are people that participate in the trick-or-treating that are not into all of the
0: certainly.
1: Bad things of it. So
0: most
1: yeah.
0: people consider it a harmless, silly holiday.
1: Mm-hmm.
0: But we do need to understand the history of it and what mm-hmm. actually is behind it.
1: I like that idea of turning it into a witnessing opportunity.
0: So you can go to our webpage at pathwaytoparadise.org. Follow the links to Families of Faith. You can leave us a comment, ask a question. We love it when people do
1: we
0: that.
1: Sure do, yes.
0: 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Well, we're out of time, aren't we?
1: Yes, we sure are.
0: Okay.
1: We'll look forward to next time.
0: Absolutely. 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
2: Hello and welcome to the weekend wrap-up story edition of Between the Lines with Pastor Don Pate. Well, it's the weekend, and that means that our teacher steps down from his professor role and sits on the floor with us to tell a story. And I tell you, I really like it when he does this, for I never know what I'm going to get. A retelling of a Bible story, a modern parable, a collection of his life and ministry. Whatever he does, I always know that I'm going to find him bring the discussion of the week to a close in a fashion that's going to be hard to forget. It may be that you've missed some of the discussion leading up to today's story. If that's the case, we can certainly accommodate you. For a suggested donation of $10 or more, we'll be very happy to get this whole series to you as a two-tape set. That's right, all five teaching segments and this weekend story together. Just listen at the end of the story, and our teacher will give you some sense as to how you can access and obtain a copy of this study for your own. Now let's sit down and see how the teacher is going to help us understand the role of Egypt's pharaohs in the Bible stories and also in our lives today.
3: The crier came into the courtyard of the palace, and he shouted there in the capital city of Tavanya, "Hear ye, hear ye, hear ye! Sartan the just has returned. Greetings to the royal king. Greetings to our wonderful leader from Sartan the just. Hear ye, hear ye, hear ye!" And at that point, King Vesali stood and he said, "Why, my good friend Sartan, welcome back. Welcome back from your journeys. Were your journeys good?" Oh, my royal lord, absolutely, absolutely. My journey to Alpha Land, oh, it was so much better than I'd assumed. You know, you sent me, royal lord, you sent me to negotiate the treaties." "Oh, yes," King Vesali said. "Oh, absolutely, absolutely. And how did that go?" "Oh, it was better than we could have hoped. I tell you, I am so impressed with these people of Alpha Land. Our fears, all of our fears were unfounded, my lord. Absolutely unfounded. Deos the Magnificent, he is a much better king and a finer king than I ever could have imagined. Granted, we had heard good things about him, but I can share with you as your friend and your loyal subject, oh, King Vesali, this man Deos, this is an emperor that he can command our respect and our loyalty. We should be happy to give it to him. He has offered a treaty, and his offer, I tell you, my king, his offer is so generous. It is so gracious. I'm just astounded." "Well, speak, man. Speak. What is it he's offering?" "Well, when I went to visit him, my lord, when I was there, King Vesali, I looked at him because I had fears. I knew that we had discussed that we had reservations about whether or not a man of his authority and power and with as much military might as he had, whether he might accept us, because the truth is that we are not a nation here as they are. Tavanya is not nearly as powerful as Alpha Land. But when I came, the king, Deos the Magnificent, he immediately he took my fears and just melted them, because he immediately recognized that I was uncomfortable. He called me forward and he actually, can you believe this? He actually asked me to sit beside him so that we might talk just friend to friend. Can you imagine that?" And that at first, actually, my king, that at first made me fearful. And King Vesali said, "I would understand that. Why, that would be a ruse, perhaps, for him to deceive you." No, my king, good King Vesali, I share with you, that is not true. He was not deceiving me. This man, our fears were unfounded. This man, Deos the Magnificent, is everything and more than we ever could have known. He offered us protection from the Nazarenes." "Really? Our ancient enemy?" the king responded. "He offered his protection from them?" "Yes, he did. And more than that, he said that he was going to grant us a large share of their abundant harvest." "Whoa, Why would this man do this? What is it that he wishes of us? He must have something very sinister. Or his price, the tribute he's going to demand, it's going to be too high. But more than that, my lord, Sertan cut off the king. Oh, more than that, he said that he was going to grant us men so that we might have assistance in digging the cisterns up at Mount Atah. Really? And exactly what is it he's demanding in return? Speak, Sertan. Tell me, what is he demanding in return? Is he going to expect us to be his abject slaves? Is he going to pronounce taxation upon us that it will be crushing? No, Sertan responded. No, my king. His terms are most generous. He only asked two things of us. Well, what would they be? The first thing he asked is that we would never strike an alliance with his enemies. And the second thing, he asked for a royal marriage between the two households. He asked that Prince Etan might marry Princess Shiloh. That is all? That we would not align ourselves with the enemies, King Vasali said. That we would not align ourselves with the enemies, and that my son might marry his daughter? I have heard his daughter is a remarkable beauty. Sertan said, Oh, king, you have not heard even a fraction of the truth. I saw this young lady. Oh, she is more than you can comprehend. Not the half of it could be described to you. Well, then, Vasali said, if these are his terms and he is a man that you trust, this Deus the Magnificent, then I say, let it be done. Now, when exactly was it that he wished the alliance to be struck between our two families? In 4 months. 4 months? Why, we must prepare. Crier, come here. Yes, my lord. Crier, call in Prince Etan. Summons my son. Bring him to me immediately. And the palace crier ran out into the streets. Summons! A summons from the royal palace! A summons for Prince Etan! Etan, your father, King Vasali, would you see you? Prince Etan! And finally, after just a few minutes, Prince Etan approached his father. He came into the palace. He came into the courtyard and knelt down before his father. He said, Noble father, how may I serve you? My son, rise. I would speak to you this day. A most magnificent thing has happened. Our good friend here, our loyal friend, Sertan, our subject, has returned. He has returned from Alpha Land, and he brings with him news of Deus the Magnificent. He says that this is a marvelous king, a gracious king, and he is offering us the most generous terms for treaty, where he will protect us from our ancient enemies. He's going to share his abundant crops with us. He's going to even send men to help us dig the cisterns up on the mountain. All of these things we're going to receive. And all he asks in return is that we do not align ourselves with any of his enemies, and that you, my son, would be willing to marry the Princess Shiloh. The Princess Shiloh? Speak of her, Sertan, the young man said. I have heard of her, but I fear it must only be rumor. Did you see this one that would become my bride? Oh, yes, I did. I saw her, sire. I saw her with my own eyes. Oh, she is as a fawn in the full moon. When she walks, it is as lyric as the song of the nightingale. She is graceful. Her beauty is astounding. I cannot speak to you. This is a woman who is the princess of heaven herself. She shines as stars. King Vasali said, My son, will you honor your father? Will you honor your king and serve your land? Will you possess this jewel of the earth as your wife? Etan, the prince, stood and he said, Oh, my father, immediately. How blessed I would be to serve my land this way. How blessed I would be to serve you this way, and how blessed I will be as a man to have this woman as my wife, this jewel of the earth. And more than that, my father, joy will come to this palace again. joy that we have not known since the death of my mother, Nereus. The lingering sorrow has been in this land too long. I say, Father, I honor you, and we will have a royal wedding such as there has never been, and I will bring this jewel to you, and there will be joy in our land again. Let the celebration begin. When shall we have the wedding, Father? Sertans shares with me that Deus the Magnificent has proclaimed in 4 months. Etan said, 4 months? Father, in that case, I beg your forgiveness. May I turn to leave to prepare myself and to prepare for this royal wedding? And when shall we journey to go to see this land and this king in Alpha Land? When shall we go to the wedding? And Sertan said, excuse me, sire, I forgot to share with you. Even more magnificent is Deus than we understood. It is his intention that the wedding would be here, that he wanted to have the wedding here in the grove of Nereus, the grove that was established for the memory of your queen. This king is so magnificent, he recognized the sorrow that has been in this land, and he wants to turn this into a place of rejoicing. And so he has asked for the privilege of having the royal wedding between your son, Prince Etan, and his daughter, Princess Shelo, in the grove of Nereus. It shall be so. And that was the proclamation of King Vasali. Prince Etan turned and he left the palace, immediately setting himself to prepare for the wedding and the feast and all the good things of his new life, the hope that was going to come to his land. And for 4 months, he was just busy with a flurry of activity. Prince Etan barely had time to see his father, the king, or any of the courtiers, because he was going from place to place, making the arrangements, commanding, ordering his servants to do this and to prepare that. He set his priorities. One of the first things that he did was he set a target for a major event during the honeymoon period. It was going to be a Vantar tournament. It was going to be a Vantar tournament such as you have never seen, my friend. During the honeymoon, they were going to have a Vantar tournament for the celebration of the wedding, and he arranged for all the details of the tournament. He purchased 2 perfectly matched horses, one for Princess Shelo, with all of the regalia that would be fitting for a young princess. And then for himself, he purchased a perfectly matched horse, and he decked it out in crimson for himself. Shelo's horse was in pink. Oh, they would look magnificent together as they participated in the Vantar tournament. He purchased some land with the royal treasury so that he might establish the most incredible Vantar course and Vantar range that you have ever seen. It was groomed perfectly for the tournament. He also then decided that he needed to prepare for the feasts of the honeymoon. He went about the land and he collected and gathered geese and cattle. He had the animals slaughtered and spiced and aged. He imported barrels and barrels of the finest Lokoa wine. Oh, it was going to be a magnificent wedding feast. It was perfect. It was the best he could think of. He was going to enjoy every moment of the honeymoon feast. A third thing that he did was he went through the land speaking to people, asking, now, do you know of a place where there might be a view of the land such as nowhere else? And he talked to the old timers. He talked to the old villagers. And sure enough, many of them said, there is one place, rather secret, only the old ones know. But for the prince of the land, for you, Sir Etan, we will share with you that you need a guide, but the guides can take you to this one site of a grove of trees up on Mount Avant, near the summit. And if you trek up Mount Avant, when you approach the summit there, you will see an incomparable view of this, our land of Tavanya. But you need a guide. And so he asked around to ask who was the finest guide in the land that this guide might take he and his bride, his princess, that he might guide Shelo to the view of the summit of Mount Avant. Throughout the land, He listened. He listened to the music of the people. Young Eitan listened and he heard finest musicians, excellent skilled musicians, but his taste were for those who played the fambula. Oh, the fambula, the piercing drone and the flawless percussion. Only a very few were skilled in that, and he loved the sound of the fambula. He hired the finest of the fambula players that they might play for he and his bride at the wedding festival. He made all the arrangements. Prince Eitan also then made arrangements for a hunt. There'd be nothing like a royal hunt for a honeymoon. They were going to go to the Svetland region, because there he could take his princess and together they would hunt. They would hunt the vicious Svetland bear, notorious in its cunning and stealth. It was going to be a way that he could impress his bride with his skill and his abilities when he took her on the hunt of this vicious Svetland bear. He also arranged for royal barges, many royal barges, that he might have a traveling wedding reception along the rivers and the lakes of the land, that people might see him with his bride and listen to the music of the fambala. He purchased the finest tannin wood, that they might make staves of the tannin wood. And from the staves, then, he would create arrows. Arrows that they would use that would be like none other for the Vantar tournament. Oh, every day he prepared for 4 months, thinking of all the things that he just knew would be just marvelous for his wedding. Each day he filled with his plans. Young Eitan considered what things he would enjoy so much for the day of his marriage. And sure enough, the fateful day finally came. The entourage of Deus the Magnificent approached the land of Tivanya. And with him, he brought her, the jewel of the earth, beautiful Shiloh. They approached the capital city of Tivanya. Never had there been such a retinue that had ever been seen in Tivanya. Never in all of his splendor had King Vasali been able to bring an entourage such as this. There were men riding and servants and courtiers and those bearing gifts. At the lead of the procession was the king himself, Deus the Magnificent, on a marvelous white steed, riding spectacularly. Courtiers and guards beside him, behind him, and then, near the end of the procession, a simple, elegant white carriage. In that white carriage was the jewel, radiant, delicate, Princess Shiloh. The king, Vasali, approached the entourage, the procession. He half bowed before his lord suzerain king. He half bowed before Deus the Magnificent. And he said, "I welcome you. I welcome you, Lord Deus. I welcome you to my land. All of the people of Tivanya honor you this day. And we are grateful for your magnificent generosity in approaching us as a friend. We are your loyal subjects. I present to you my kingdom." Deus dismounted his marvelous white steed, reached down, and with his hand took the hand of his subject king, Vasali, lifted him and said, "Stand up, my friend. Today you and I are brothers, brothers before my people and brothers before your people. Let the ritual begin." And oh, it began just a course of days of incredible activity. Eitan came to the procession. He took his bride by the hand and escorted her out of the carriage. He complimented her. He shared with her how impressed he was with her beauty. And then as the cycle of events and introductions continued for several days leading up to the wedding, to the time when they would enjoin themselves together at the grove of Nereus, Eitan began to share. As he had moments and in moments of joy and rapture, he would share his plans with Shiloh. He sat beside her as music would play, music that had been brought by the court from the land of Deus the Magnificent, the music of the capital city of Offaland, and the music also that had been arranged for by his father, King Vasali. He listened, he watched the dancers, he saw the skill of the musicians, he watched the entertainment of the various magicians of both nations, and he began to share his plans as he had opportunity with Shiloh. He said, "Now first I want to share with you, upon our marriage, when we leave the Grove of Nereus, I have the most incredible thing planned for us. We will go to a honeymoon where we will go to the Vantar tournament. I have purchased perfectly matched white horses for us. Your horse shall be regaled in pink and mine shall be regaled in crimson. And we shall ride together in the Vantar course. And I have purchased land and the range has been groomed. Never shall there be a tournament such as this in all the history of our land. Now, fair lady, it is true. And the feast of the honeymoon I share with you. I have purchased geese and cattle, and they have been aged and spiced perfectly. I've imported the barrels, just marvelous barrels of Lacroix wine. I have understood that if we go together, we can go with a guide, and I can take you to trek up Mount Avant near the summit there, and when we come to a certain place, you will have an incomparable view of this, my nation. And to escort us throughout all of our honeymoon, I've hired the finest Fambula musicians. Oh, the drones and the percussion. They are the most skilled of our land. And before our honeymoon is completed, my beloved, I share with you that we are going to go to the northern regions that we might hunt together the great Svetlan bear. Perhaps even in your land, in Alpha Land, perhaps you have heard of the Svetlan bear, of his rage, of his size, of his cunning. We shall hunt the Svetlan bear together. We shall sail on royal barges as a traveling reception. And I have provided even the finest woods that we might make the arrows that would be the memorial of our wonderful Vantar tournament. Oh, my beloved, all of it I have done for you. And soon we shall celebrate together with all of these things that I have prepared. I must leave now. I must leave to make final arrangements for the tournament. Now, fair lady, I must go." When Eitan left, he didn't notice. There was this sense of disappointment. The beauty of Shiloh was clouded a bit. In her eyes, she was disappointed. Finally, after a day or so, he returned. He was returning for his wedding. Soon they were going to go to the Grove of Nereus. Soon they would be married. He came into the city square, riding past the poor people of the land, heading to the palace. When he looked over, and he saw there by the well in the city square, he saw Shiloh. He saw the princess. She was sitting on the ground with children. And what was that she had in her hand? He rode up and he stepped off of his horse and he looked at. She had the staves that he had cut specially so that they might make the arrows for the Vantar tournament. She had the staves and she was lashing them together with children and they were making boats out of them. Eitan shouted, he said, "My princess, my lady, how can you do this thing? These were the staves that were going to create the arrows for our Vantar tournament." And at that point, Shiloh arose and she said, "A thousand pardons. I thought they were mine. The staves I thought you had given to me." "Yes, but I had plans for them. I had plans that we were going to have arrows made for the Vantar tournament out of them. But I thought you gave them to me. Prince Eitan, I do not enjoy Vantar. I do not enjoy the tournament. I am allergic to horses. I do not eat meat. I prefer gentle melodies to the music that you like so well, the Fambula. I prefer gentle melodies. I feel that killing just for the sport of it, that it's barbaric. To go up to slay the Svetlan bear, I see no purpose in that. All of this you say you prepared for me. But none of it is anything of which I approve or have any taste for. You did not prepare it for me. My Lord, Etan, all of these things, the gifts you said you were giving to me, they were but gifts to yourself. Maybe this is a strange parable to you, a curious parable. Obviously, it never happened. These are all made-up names. But the hook at the end is the purpose of the parable, where we are challenged, you and I are challenged to think, what is there potentially in my life that I believe I'm giving to God, I'm doing for God, it's all for God, this is all for God. And it may very well be that if I would spend time with God, I'd find out this isn't what he wants. This is not attractive to him. He doesn't desire this. This series, we've been looking at the pharaohs of Egypt, and we've seen several times the interplay of these pharaohs, these aliens, these foreigners. We've seen how that the Lord used the pharaohs of Egypt to both bless his people and also to discipline his people. We even see how that the Lord brought a pharaoh to the throne that would force the people to such discomfort that eventually they would be willing to return back to the land of milk and honey, not just be settled in. They needed to get back home to do the work of the Lord where the Lord wanted them to be. And I need to ask myself, do I do things in my life that are for me and not really for God, and I say I'm doing it for him? The Holy Spirit maybe needs to teach me. Let's pray. Father, we pray that you would teach us if there's anything that we're doing that we think we're doing for you just because it makes us comfortable, that you'd show us that if it displeases you, we don't want to displease you. Show us how we might honor you in the ways that please you. This is our prayer in Christ's name. Amen.
4: 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That's always been our dedication in our heart through the ministry Between the Lines. 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
3: SRN News, I'm Mary Rose. Secretary of State Marco Rubio is putting a spotlight on Cuba.
4: Cuba's in a lot of trouble because, unfortunately for them, it's run by a bunch of incompetent communists. And being communist is bad. Being an incompetent communist is like the worst.
3: And he says something needs to be done.
4: Hopefully there'll be a good outcome there for them. There needs to be. It's 90 miles from our shores. And having a failed state 90 miles from our shores is a threat to the national security of the United States.
3: Ethiopians are preparing to vote in an election that the ruling party is expected to win by a landslide.
5: Ethiopia has 50 million registered voters out of a population of 130 million. This election's main themes include national reconciliation and development. Voters will elect members of the House of Representatives, who will then vote for a prime minister. The incumbent prime minister's Prosperity Party is expected to maintain the majority of the House seats.
3: Correspondent Andrew Stewart. Police in Hawaii have charged a 36-year-old man with killing three people.
6: The Hawaii Police Department reports Jacob Daniel Baker has been jailed without bail and is scheduled to appear in court Monday. Police say Baker has been charged with counts of first and second degree murder. Authorities say Baker killed three men in their 60s and 70s. He was arrested after a search of Hawaii's Big Island. Residents of the island's rural Puna community say Baker had been living there in exchange for work, but recently had become threatening. John Scott reporting.
3: A meteor streaking across southern New England caused the sonic boom heard by millions Saturday afternoon. NASA confirmed a fireball passed over Massachusetts Saturday at about 75,000 miles per hour and released energy equivalent to roughly 300 tons of TNT when it broke apart. This is SRN News.
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3: New research shows a novel pill is helping people with advanced pancreatic cancer live longer.
7: A new study has found that a pill called Darixonrasib is helping people with advanced pancreatic cancer live longer. Researchers at the University of California, Los Angeles, say the drug blocks a mutated protein that fuels tumor growth in more than 90% of pancreatic cancer cases. Dr. Zev Weinberg, who led the study, says the daily pills nearly double survival time, a median of 13.2 months, and with fewer side effects compared to additional chemotherapy. chemotherapy. The findings are in the New England Journal of Medicine and were presented Sunday at the American Society for Clinical Oncology meeting in Chicago. I'm Donna Water.
3: A new study says melatonin supplements could help night shift workers boost their body's DNA repair process. The findings are early but show promise. This is SRN News. A curfew around an immigration detention center in New Jersey.
8: There's now a curfew around Delaney Hall in Newark, New Jersey, where clashes have happened between protesters and federal agents, including ICE, that's now drawing in local and state police. Governor Mikey Sherrill describes one over the weekend where she says three protesters were arrested.
9: They threw projectiles, they used barriers as weapons, and lit tires on fire in the streets.
8: Those comments, courtesy WABC, Newark Mayor Roz Baraka imposing a curfew from 9 p.m. until 6 a.m. around Delaney Hall. I'm Julie Walker.
3: Gen Z is fueling box office demand. Fandango found the generation, which ranges from ages 14 to 29 years old, is one of the most active movie-going demographics and attends more films per year than some older generations. This is SRN News.
10: 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His praise endures forever. Psalm 111, verse 10.

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1: Welcome to Science, Scripture, and Salvation, a radio ministry of the Institute for Creation Research. In this program, we want to encourage you in your Christian faith by showing how scientific evidence supports the Bible, particularly the Genesis account. The book of Genesis lays the foundation for all matters addressed in the rest of the Bible: the nature of God, His sovereignty in creation, man's purpose, sin, marriage, family, and why we need a Savior are all introduced and explained in Genesis. When we see that the first and most foundational book of the Bible can be trusted in all matters, including science, it builds confidence in the rest of the inspired Word all the way to Revelation. On today's show, we'll get some insights from Dr. Brian Thomas, paleobiochemist and research associate with the Institute for Creation Research. Here's Dr. Thomas.
2: This week at the Institute for Creation Research, we're considering the evidence, the scientific evidence, for recent creation. But of course, we get the question, why does that even matter? God could have created soon, quickly. He could have created millions of years ago. What's the big deal? We've pointed out some reasons why it does matter. It matters to the other scriptures that refer to Genesis as being actual, straightforward history. And it matters to the Lord Jesus. He referred to Genesis as being actual, straightforward history. But one other reason why this recent creation issue, we think, is an issue, and it's one that demands our attention, is this is the foundation for who God is to each one of us. I remember raising my kids when they were very young. I wanted to introduce them to the Lord at an early age, at the earliest age possible. So what do? I say, hey, little Johnny, who is Jesus? And he goes, who's Jesus? I don't know. I don't see any Jesus around me. I said, Jesus, the Lord Jesus, he's the one who made you. So his identity as our creator is at the core of who he is to us. And it's because he created us directly and we're descended from Adam, who, according to the book of Luke, descended from God, God made him directly. It's because we're related in that way that we can say, I'm accountable to this, my creator. So when we insert millions of years, billions of years of history, we sort of erode and drain our confidence from the identity of God as our powerful creator. There's no good scientific reason to do that, and what we've been doing this week is showing good scientific reasons to not do that. In fact, good scientific reasons that support recent creation, a creation of the world that may be only thousands of years old, according to the scriptures and those eyewitnesses who recorded what they experienced, and not millions of years old. So let's take God at his word. And there's every good scientific reason to do so. For example, we consider the evidence from human population growth. And back in 2011, the world's human population reached 7 billion, according to the United Nations. Media outlets were heralding the issue of overcrowding the planet. Well, how long did it take for this many humans to be born? We consider the evolutionary version of human population growth. It seems to present a fantastic scenario, a fantasy scenario, to answer that question, how long did it take for this many humans to be born? In this imaginary long ages history, the population did not grow at all for millions of years before suddenly and recently it took off only a few thousand years ago. In the journal Science, July 29, 2011 issue, demographic anthropology expert Jean-Pierre Bocquet-Appel wrote, after the members of the genus Homo had been living as foragers for at least 2.4 million years, agriculture began to emerge in 7 or 8 regions across the world almost simultaneously at the beginning of the Holocene. So they have names for these eras and these imaginary time zones into which they plug all data and through which they interpret all the data that they encounter. Well, supposedly the advent of agriculture enabled population growth, and that's sort of their answer. But according to the Bible and historical records, there never was a time when humans were not engaged in agriculture. It's not in the Bible. It's not in history. Have recent secular scientists invented this 2.4 million years of humans without agriculture? The problem is that in this projected timeline, people, which they refer to as genus Homo, must have had virtually no population growth for at least 2.4 million years. This is incredible. Bouquet-Appel wrote, "The world's population on the eve of the emergence of agriculture is estimated to have been 6 million individuals." So that is, for the first human couple that supposedly evolved from ape-like ancestors would have had only 6 million descendants after 2.4 million years. Now, this requires a population growth rate of 0.00000009, which is essentially zero. No growth for 2.4 million years? That sounds incredible. In other words, you'd have to have, for every two parents, you'd have to have exactly two kids. And those two kids would have to become parents of exactly two more kids. They can't die off because of any accident. They can't have any more or less kids for 2.4 million years. For thousands, over 100,000 generations, this supposedly went on. It's an incredible story. In contrast, the average historically observed growth rate of the human population has been 0.4%, not zero. At times, it spikes up above 2%. But even a pre-industrial farming population growth rate of 0.1% per year, a very low estimate, would have yielded today's 7 billion people in only 7,000 years. The late Dr. Henry Morris, founder of the Institute for Creation Research, asked, "How could it be that the planet only now is experiencing a population crisis? Why not several hundred thousand years ago, soon after man first appeared on Earth?" I think here's what happened. I think we're only now experiencing a population growth because we're only now this far removed from our origins. The 2.4 million years of evolutionary history of no population growth never actually happened.
3: We're going to take a short break. 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
4: Do you have questions about how science confirms scripture? 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
2: Not only do we see evidence for recent creation in our own bodies with our fast mutation rates and accumulating mutations, not only in the Earth with dinosaur proteins still in existence, and not only in population growth, but we see it in the stars. We see it in outer space. Plenty of time clock processes that indicate recent creation. An exciting new one that I've been investigating is this interesting comet. First of all, comets shouldn't exist in an evolutionary billions of years old solar system because they swing very close to the sun when they finally get there, and the sun destroys them. Solar wind knocks the outer surface of these comets to pieces. So every time the comet rounds the sun close to it, the comet comes away much smaller. So how many times can it swing around the sun and still be a comet? We were supposed to receive the comet of the century last year, but it went back behind the backside of the sun and it never emerged. It was destroyed. The sun destroyed it. And yet the solar system is loaded with comets, hundreds and hundreds of comets. None of them should exist. But it's fine if they exist in a recently created thousands of years old solar system, which is what the Bible teaches. But there's one comet in particular that has drawn my attention. It's called Hartley 2. Named after an astronomer named Hartley. So Comet Hartley 2 is an odd dumbbell-shaped object, and it rotates and tumbles as it orbits its oblong orbit around the sun. One end of it, though, this is really unique, spews carbon dioxide gas so violently that it regularly throws off chunks of ice as it travels around the sun every 6.5 years or so. Astronomers are scratching their heads over how such a small object could still have so much energy and material after billions of years of supposed existence. No wonder they're scratching their heads, because they squeeze billions of years into this picture. But if you erase the billions of years, you can have Comet Hartley 2 swinging around the sun, getting eroded, and with enough energy to emit carbon dioxide gas from these jets from one end of it like it does. It's very interesting. Space.com said its nucleus contains an abundance of carbon dioxide. It's dry ice. It's volatile material, especially in space. It burns easily. So scientists would expect much of it to have burned away in the 4.5 billion years since the comet supposedly formed. I put the supposedly in there. They say that's how long this comet's been in existence, along with the rest of the solar system. But in fact, as ICR News, which is on our website, icr.org, right on the front page there, we pointed out long ago that when data from the flyby was fresh, from Hartley 2, one would expect not just, quote, much more of it to have burned off, but all of it should have burned off eons ago, assuming the evolutionary age. So a detailed analysis of Hartley 2 was published in the journal Science. The study's principal investigator told Space.com, "We are still trying to sort out the implications for formation." In other words, it's still a mystery. The biggest remaining question, or at least the one that most interests me, is why there is so much CO2 in this comet and why it seems to differ between the two ends. So nobody knows how this 1 mile long flying space rock could possibly still have so much carbon dioxide after billions of years. But this is a familiar story in the world of astronomy. Nobody knows how the material that supplies Enceladus's jet-like fountain could possibly exist either. That's one of Saturn's moons, and it has a jet ejecting material into space. Where did all the material come from? Where did the power to jet it out come from? Why isn't the universe and the solar system old, cold, and dead instead of alive and producing these fountains? Comet Hartley 2 shows an excited state of rotation, a nodding motion. That was unexpected. The science report said these changes are presumed to be due to torques produced by the outgassing. But after 4.5 billion years, how could the comet's outgassing still be able to generate enough force to push around this 300 megaton comet? The whole thing should have fizzled into space dust in only a fraction of those supposed billions of years. Maybe it is young. Maybe it's only thousands of years old. Comet Hartley 2, amazing testimony to recent creation.
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5: To call it a catastrophe is to put it mildly. On May the 31st, 1889, the South Fork Dam failed 14 miles upriver from Johnstown, Pennsylvania, and the resulting surge of water killed more than 2,200 people. Warning messages were sent to Johnstown, but the warnings were not passed on to the people. God sent a warning to the world in the days of Noah, yet all but 8 people perished in the global flood. Now God warns the world again. In Revelation 14, God says, "Fear God and give glory to Him, for the hour of His judgment has come." and worship him that made heaven and earth and the sea and the fountains of waters, an invitation and a warning. The signs say we have little time, and only those who heed the warning will be saved. Take this warning seriously.

0: heart. Pastor Ross or not, make a list of the people you've wronged. Now, what are your plans for making things right? Will you go to them? Call them? When? And what will you say? What will your first step be? Hebrews 12:15 says to put away bitterness because it causes trouble. It poisons your heart and your home. Rather, put on a heart of forgiveness. The Bible says be kind to one another, tender-hearted, forgiving each other, just as God in Christ also has forgiven you. This is Elizabeth George.
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3: Well, we're back for a second show on the subject of hellfire and what God ultimately plans to do with people who reject Him. So, if you're joining us for the first time, I think you're going to want to catch the first part of this show, which is actually part three in a series I'm calling Answers for a Skeptic. Because today, I'm going to plow forward in a really determined way, assuming that you've already got the background we gave in the last show. And just in case you did catch that program, but you're struggling to remember it, I think I can sum it up in three easy points. One, we saw that God does not delight in suffering. And so this idea that the Bible presents a cruel and vindictive God, someone who relishes torturing his enemies for all eternity, well, it might be what the medieval clergy said, but it's absolutely not what the Bible says. Secondly, we determined by examining the scriptures that the Bible really does speak about hellfire. This is an absolutely real concept. And then thirdly, we saw that the fires of hell, whatever they happen to be, were never intended for human beings. And we saw that very clearly in a statement made by Jesus in Matthew chapter 25. So now we need to pick up from that point, and you might want to buckle your seatbelts because we're going to move really, really quickly. And if we're going too fast or you wish you could explore the subject a little more carefully, well, the good news is I've actually written a little book that at least in part deals with this subject. It's called Draining the Styx, which is a reference to Greek mythology. You know, the story where the ferryman Charon would transport the souls of the dead over the river into Hades, the realm of the dead. And the reason we call this book Draining the Styx is because we're sorting through what the Bible says and then separating that from the elements of pagan mythology that have wormed their way into modern Christian thought. It's really an attempt to be 100% biblical about what we're going to choose to believe. But now we're going to get back to the question that a young skeptic raised on social media, which kind of went like this. She's addressing this to God. She says, if you knew that the vast majority of humans you created would end up in hell, why did you create them? Why did you create hell? How is infinite justice punishment for a finite crime? What is the point of torturing someone in hell if they can never get out of it and never learn? So, of course, the implication is that God is planning to torture people throughout the ceaseless ages of eternity. And this is where we need to slow down a bit so we understand what the Bible actually says and what it doesn't say. Which brings us to my next point, which is the fact that hellfire is not yet burning absolutely anywhere. If you've been worried about a loved one, imagining that they're writhing in agony in some literally godforsaken corner of the universe, you can rest easy, because it's just not true. Even though you've heard that hell is down there somewhere under our feet, burning in the bowels of the earth, it's just not true, not biblically speaking. I mean, just listen to a rather famous parable that Jesus told about how the world ends. And I think you're going to find this really fascinating because there's a lot of information here that you simply can't reconcile with some of the stories that we've been telling. It's found in Matthew chapter 13. And we're going to read the whole thing because it's a really important picture of what God is actually planning. Here's what it says. He put another parable before them, saying, "The kingdom of heaven may be compared to a man who sowed good seed in his field. But while his men were sleeping, his enemy came and sowed weeds among the wheat and went away. So when the plants came up and bore grain, then the weeds appeared also. And the servants of the master of the house came and said to him, 'Master, did you not sow good seed in your field? How then does it have weeds?'" Now, pay fastidious attention, because this is where the story becomes really important to our study today. It continues. "He said to them, 'An enemy has done this.' So the servant said to him, 'Then do you want us to go and gather them?' But he said, 'No, lest in gathering the weeds, you root up the wheat along with them. Let both grow together until the harvest. And at harvest time, I will tell the reapers, gather the weeds first and bind them in bundles to be burned, but gather the wheat into my barn.'" So, of course, this is a parable, which means it's not a literal story. And just a few verses later, Jesus explains what the parable actually means. So let's jump down to verse 36. And if you have a copy of the Bible, you should probably read this for yourself because, well, there's so much detail. And this is what Jesus actually taught as opposed to what the medieval church said. This happens now halfway through verse 36. It says, "And his disciples came to him, saying, 'Explain to us the parable of the weeds of the field.' He answered, 'The one who sows the good seed is the Son of Man.'" So, of course, that would be Jesus. "The field is the world, and the good seed is the sons of the kingdom. The weeds are the sons of the evil one, and the enemy who sowed them is the devil." So what we have is the great divide between good and evil, and we have two camps of human beings that go all the way back to the gates of Eden. Those who wish to be in harmony with God in spite of their fallen nature, and those who subscribe to the rebellion of fallen angels. It continues, "The harvest is the end of the age, and the reapers are angels. Just as the weeds are gathered and burned with fire, so will it be at the end of the age." So we're dealing with the end of the world. And what we're about to read actually happens in the future. It says, "The Son of Man will send his angels, and they will gather out of his kingdom all causes of sin and all lawbreakers and throw them into the fiery furnace. In that place, there will be weeping and gnashing of teeth. Then the righteous will shine like the sun in the kingdom of their Father. He who has ears, let him hear." Okay, this is clearly talking about the second coming, a subject the Bible alludes to more than 2,500 times. And it clearly connects the ultimate punishment of the wicked to that moment. And that's why I can say with absolute confidence that according to the teachings of Christ, there is nobody suffering in the fires of hell right now at this moment, because it's a future event. So now we know the Bible ties hellfire to the end of this age and ties it to the second coming of Christ. Now we've got to ask ourselves, where does it happen? Is there some remote corner of the universe where sinners flip and fry in eternal flames? Or is it down in the bowels of the earth the way the medieval church taught? It would only make sense to take a look at the book of Revelation, which devotes a lot of space to the subject of eschatology, which is the study of final things. Now, we don't have time to unpack all the details, so we're only going to look at one thing, and that's the question of where. And the when of when we look at the where happens right after this. Hey, Sean Boonstra here. Did you know you can watch Authentic every week? 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And while you're at it, would you tell one or two people about the show? 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
3: All right, just before the break, I was about to read from Revelation 20, where we find a really strong hint as to where the fires of hell are actually going to burn. This is Revelation 20, verse 9. It says, "And they," talking about the wicked, "marched up over the broad plain of the earth and surrounded the camp of the saints in the beloved city. But fire came down from heaven and consumed them." So where exactly are these people when hellfire burns? It says on the broad plain of the earth, which means right here on the surface of this planet. So where did we get this idea that hellfire burns somewhere deep in the middle of the earth? We got it from pagan mythology. So now let's take a moment and revisit what we already know about hell based on our reading of the Bible itself. One, it's very real. Two, it was never intended for human beings. Three, it hasn't started yet, and the Bible ties it to the end of this age after the second coming of Christ. And four, at that point, it burns on the surface of the earth. And that is not at all what I was taught when I was a little kid. But you know, after three long decades of exploring this carefully, I've discovered that the Bible is remarkably consistent. And if I'm going to claim to be a Bible-believing Christian, I need to stick with what the Bible actually says and reject the customs and traditions that contradict the Scriptures. So, of course, we need to ask ourselves why in the world God would use fire, because we know that third-degree burns are one of the most painful injuries you can get, which makes our former practice of burning heretics alive all the more reprehensible. It was cruel. So why does God use fire? Well, really, it's because fire is permanent. God's not using it to torture people. He's using it to push the reset button on a very broken planet. You and I have turned this place into an awful place to live, and our capacity for cruelty and suffering has permeated almost every aspect of life. And what God intends to do before everything is over is push the reset button and restore the planet to the world He originally wanted. And for that to happen, He needs to eliminate the horrible things that we introduced, and He does that permanently. And that's exactly what fire does. If you bury something, somebody's eventually going to dig it up, sink it in the ocean, and it will bob back to the surface or wash up on the shore. But if you consume the works of evil completely, they're never coming back. Let me show you what God intends to accomplish from my all-time favorite passage of the Bible, Revelation chapter 21. It says, "He will wipe away every tear from their eyes, and death shall be no more. Neither shall there be mourning, nor crying, nor pain any more, for the former things have passed away." That's what God is promising to do. He wants to bring about a final end to misery, a final end to pain, a final end to suffering. Why? Because God can't stand the way we live. I mean, imagine as a father watching your children suffer. It breaks God's heart. I mean, yes, we really did bring this on ourselves, and yes, we've often blamed God for our pain and suffering, but at the end of the day, God really does care, and He aims to stop the suffering forever. Which brings up another important question, and it's right at this point that a lot of Christians struggle, because what I'm about to say disagrees with popular folklore, but I can assure you it does not disagree with the clear teachings of the Bible. And the question, of course, is this: how long does this hellfire burn? It burns forever and ever and ever and ever and ever, right? Just goes on and on throughout the ceaseless ages of eternity. Or does it? My young online skeptic struggled to get her mind and her heart around the idea that hell is everlasting torment. Remember, she asked, "What's the point of this if you can never learn, you can never improve, and you can never get out of hell?" And honestly, that's a pretty good question. But what she's responding to is the mythology we've created over the last however many years, not to what the Scriptures actually say. Now, I suspect that some people, for some reason, aren't going to like what I'm about to say, and I'm okay with that. What I'll challenge you to do, if you don't think I'm going in the right direction, if it doesn't agree with the way you think, well, go to the Scriptures and see for yourself. If the Bible disagrees with me, then completely reject my proposal, because in that case, I'm certainly wrong. But if it is in this book, I'd urge you to pay attention and ask yourself whether or not Christians have been telling what Paul might call cunningly devised fables. Look, it's hard enough to be a Christian in the post-Christian world without believers adding to the pile of things that skeptics like to criticize. I know, I'm never going to convince everybody, but at least I'd like the discussion to center around the facts and not the fiction. So with that in mind, let's ask the question again. How long does hellfire burn? Again, listen very carefully to what it actually says in that passage we just read from Revelation 20. It says, "Fire came down from heaven and consumed them." It doesn't say torture. It doesn't say God plagued them with unending pain. It says the fire consumed them, as in, there's nothing left. What the Bible actually teaches, and what the earliest church believed, is that the fire consumes what is evil, and then it goes out. And I know that's going to irritate some people who, for some reason, want the fire to burn forever and ever and ever without end. They kind of think of it in terms of balancing the ledger. If the people in God's kingdom are going to live forever and ever, and that's true, well, then why shouldn't that be true on the other side of the coin for the wicked? It's just that it's not what the Bible says. And I know, I'm opening a giant can of worms here, and I've only got a few minutes to explain myself. So again, if you can swing it, drop by our website, VOP.com, and look for this book, Draining the Sticks, where I'll lay out the biblical case in a lot more detail. And again, I can assure you, I am a born-again, grace-based, Bible-believing Christian, I really am. And for that reason, I want to be absolutely certain that what I believe is actually biblical. Because A, this book is the final court of appeal for Christians, and B, maybe we've been teaching something that isn't true. And you know, it wouldn't be the first time we've done that. The Bible clearly says the fire consumes these people and then it's over. And just to make sure that we're not lifting a biblical statement out of its context, let's go on a little tour of the Bible to see if that's what it actually says. Let's go over to Malachi chapter 4. Now pay attention to this. It says, "For behold, the day is coming, burning like an oven, when all the arrogant and all evildoers will be stubble." So what's stubble? It's very dry grass left over after the harvest. It's grass stumps. And that burns very quickly. It continues, "The day that is coming shall set them ablaze, says the Lord of hosts, so that it will leave them neither root nor branch." So in other words, there's nothing left. The people don't scream in agony throughout the ceaseless ages of eternity. In fact, it continues down in verse 3. It says, "And you shall tread down the wicked, for they will be ashes under the soles of your feet on the day when I act, says the Lord of hosts." So, of course, when does something turn to ashes? Well, that's when the fire goes out. And this is the pattern we find all the way through the Bible. I mean, here's another reference from Psalm 21. It says, "Your hand will find out all your enemies. Your right hand will find out those who hate you. You will make them as a blazing oven when you appear. The Lord will swallow them up in His wrath, and fire will consume them." Now, that's pretty unmistakable language. These people aren't tortured, they're consumed. And if you'll pardon the horrible pun, I'm just getting warmed up. So stay tuned, and I'll be right back after this.
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3: Just before the break, we were searching our way through the Bible to see what God says about the way that hellfire works. And the thesis we've got on the table right now is that hellfire just doesn't burn forever. We know that it happens at the end of the world, and we know that it burns here on the surface of the earth. That much has been crystal clear from the pages of the Bible. Now we're exploring the possibility that this final fire is not meant to torture people, but to eliminate evil for all time. Just listen to what it says in Psalm 37. It says, "But the wicked will perish. The enemies of the Lord are like the glory of the pastures. They vanish like smoke. They vanish away." In other words, there's nothing left except for smoke and ashes. Listen to what it says over in Psalm 145. This is verse 20. "The Lord preserves all who love Him, but all the wicked He will destroy." It doesn't say that God will torture the wicked. It says He's going to destroy them. And that's a completely different thing. And you'll remember, Jesus said that hellfire was designed not for us, but for fallen angels. So now listen to this fascinating statement from the book of Ezekiel, where God is speaking to Lucifer himself. And this is from the vantage point of the very end, where God is looking back on what just happened. It says, "So I brought fire out from your midst. It consumed you, and I turned you to ashes on the earth in the sight of all who saw you. All who know you among the peoples are appalled at you, and you have come to a dreadful end and shall be no more forever." So think about that. I mean, this idea that Satan somehow works for God torturing the wicked, it's complete nonsense. You're not going to find it in the Bible. Go and try and find it. I mean, why in the world would a fallen angel, who's ultimately responsible for all the pain that's happened in this world, why would he get to live forever running a little kingdom of his own? The answer is, according to the Bible, he doesn't. He's destroyed, turned to ashes, and he never comes back. Look, I know a lot of you are still going to believe the Bible is just a book of myths like the myths of the Greeks, but if you're going to criticize the Christian faith, at least do it honestly and deal with the real content of the Bible. And yeah, I understand that Christians have been preaching medieval folklore as if it's biblical. But let's get back to the text itself, and at least let's have an honest discussion. And I know what some of you are thinking right now. I mean, what about that parable about the rich man and Lazarus? That's clearly a story where the rich man goes to hell and it happened 2,000 years ago. Did it? Let's remember, this is a parable. It's not a literal story. Jesus is speaking to the Pharisees who'd been dabbling in some of the pagan syncretism that came out of the city of Alexandria. And he used a familiar story that resembled the things they taught to make an important point. I mean, just look at the chapters that lead up to that parable in the Gospel of Luke. A lot of them start with the phrase, "There was a certain man," and then it's followed by a very clear parable. And in Luke chapter 16, the story begins precisely the same way, like all the other parables leading up to it. If we had more time today, we could unpack this more carefully, but for now, I'll just encourage you to go and read it again and ask yourself, what are the implications if this is actually a literal story? If it is, you end up with all kinds of absurdities, like the possibility that people living in heaven can have conversations with people being tortured in hell. And pay attention to the audience for that story. It's the Pharisees, who are pretty sure they have an ironclad guarantee that they have non-revocable tickets to the kingdom of heaven. And so Jesus picks an unclean man, a man covered with sores who sits under the table with the dogs, hoping for just a few crumbs to fall and feed him. By contrast, the rich man is dressed in the colors of royalty and refers to Abraham as his father. This parable is a warning to the Pharisees that if they don't get their act together, they're going to lose everything. And when you compare this parable to the language of Mark chapter 7, it becomes immediately obvious what Jesus is saying, because in Mark 7, a Gentile woman comes and asks Jesus for help. And he uses that as an opportunity to expose the horrible attitude of his own people. Mimicking everybody's expectations, Jesus said, "It is not right to take the children's bread and throw it to the dogs." And look at how she answers. "But she answered him, 'Yes, Lord, yet even the dogs under the table eat the children's crumbs.'" the story of the rich man and Lazarus, it's a reference to the fact that the gospel was about to go to the Gentiles, and it's a warning to the Pharisees that they were about to lose their status and change places with the Gentiles they despised. I'll be right back after this.
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3: Look, I know some of you are probably experiencing a little cognitive dissonance now because the ideas I just presented from the Bible contradict a lot of what you were taught growing up. And I know that some of you are thinking about those passages that seem to say that hellfire goes on forever and ever without end. But why don't you go back and have another look? For example, Mark chapter 9 talks about a fire that will never be quenched. And we think that means it never goes out. But then compare it with Jeremiah 17, verse 27, where God says Jerusalem would be burned with unquenchable fire when the Babylonians came. Apparently, in the Bible, unquenchable refers to a fire that you and I can't quench. We can't put it out until it's finished burning. I mean, that's exactly what happened in Jerusalem. Or consider Matthew 25, where Jesus talks about everlasting fire. Then compare it to the book of Jude, which tells us that Sodom and Gomorrah were burned with eternal fire. And ask yourself, are those cities still on fire right now? Well, no, obviously not. The fire was eternal because the results are eternal. Those cities are never coming back. Well, but wait a minute, what about that passage that says the wicked are in the fire forever and ever? Well, you got to remember, the Bible is its own best interpreter. If you read the whole book, you discover what the people who wrote that actually meant. Compare it to the book of Jonah chapter 2, where it says that Jonah was in the belly of the fish forever. And then you realize it simply means till the job is finished, till the point's been made. You have to let the Bible define its own terms instead of reading our modern ideas into the text. And when you do that, you'll discover that it speaks about everlasting punishment, not everlasting punishing. Those are two different things. It's telling us that God is going to bring a permanent end to sin and suffering, and it's never, ever going to come back. It's the results that are eternal, not the pain. Look, if you open your Bible and find out I'm wrong, I'm okay with that. You stick with your Bible. All I really want to do is urge you to take the Bible and read it for yourself, and read the whole thing, all of it, because you owe it to yourself to see what it actually says and what it doesn't. God has promised to eliminate suffering forever, and that wouldn't be true if somewhere out there He still had children writhing in agony. Just consider the most famous verse of the Bible. For God so loved the world that He gave His only begotten Son, that whoever believes in Him should not perish, but have everlasting life. It doesn't say that God spares us from everlasting torture. He saves us from perishing. There it is. I mean, there it is in the scriptures as plain as the nose on your face. It says, perish. And at the end of the day, if you don't want God, you'd be miserable in His kingdom anyway. And if God just abandoned you and left you in this place forever, pain and suffering would never end. So God has a permanent solution, which He only implements after asking you to accept the gift of salvation. Thanks for joining me this week. I'm Sean Boonstra, and this has been Authentic.
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0: In Pastor Ross's message, he said we're to make it right with those people we've offended. Frankly, I'd rather get a new pastor.
1: Well, that's one way to handle it. But the truth is, a forgiven soul is a forgiving soul. This is Elizabeth George for A Woman After God's Own Heart.

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1: Our world is facing a global mental health crisis. Over 200 million people across this planet suffer from internet and social media addiction. More than half of all students have said social media made them feel less confident about themselves. 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Over 90% of parents think social media is having a negative impact on their children's mental health. In fact, the Surgeon General suggests adding a warning label that states, social media can be toxic to the mental health of young people. 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
2: Hi, this is Chris. Welcome to Adventures in Odyssey.

0: Hey, Dad.
1: Hey, Emily. You look like you're feeling worse. Why don't you go lay down?
0: No, it's just a cold. I'll be all right. Is it okay if Matthew comes in for a drink?
1: Sure. Hey, Matthew.
2: I'm Mr. Jones.
1: Good timing. I need your help.
0: Ours? What are you doing?
1: I'm trying out a new recipe. Sit down. See if this clears up your head, Em.
0: A new recipe? Oh, no, Dad.
1: No comments. At least until you try it. Here. There you go. So tell me, what do you think?
2: Water, please.
1: You don't like it?
0: Let's talk about the word like for a minute, Dad.
2: No offense, Mr. Jones, but what exactly is this stuff?
1: Well, it's chili, of course.
3: Chili?
1: Yes, chili. You really didn't know.
2: Well, I guess it's sort of chili-like in color and texture.
0: But what's this lumpy stuff?
1: Cornmeal. That's the brilliant part, don't you see? Our family likes to put corn chips in chili. But the problem is that the chili to corn chip ratio is always changing. Either you need more chili because you put in too many corn chips, or you constantly need to refresh the corn chip supply in your bowl. So I thought, hey, why not make something that gives you the perfect synthesis of taste? A pre-mixed chili and corn chip meal. Hassle-free and ready to eat.
2: Oh, well, that's a great idea, Mr. Jones.
1: You really think so?
2: Sure. In theory.
1: In theory. Now you're just trying not to hurt my feelings. Come on, Emily. You don't worry about things like diplomacy. Give it to me straight.
0: Well, Dad, to be honest, this is one of those times when you thought things over just a little too much, and in doing that, missed the point.
1: Oh. So what point did I miss?
0: Well, the whole point of corn chips and chili is to give it some crunch.
1: Crunch. Yeah, that makes sense.
0: And another thing, Dad. There's supposed to be like a zing to it.
1: Zing?
0: Yeah, zing. What did you put in the chili part of the chili?
1: Well, what you would expect, I guess. Beans, hamburger meat, tomatoes, the usual.
0: What about chili powder?
1: I put a teaspoon in. You know how chili powder makes me get all sweaty on my forehead? So I cut back. Besides, it was all we had left.
0: A teaspoon? What's the recipe call for?
1: Well, let's see, 2 to 4 tablespoons.
0: Uh-huh. So you don't have much chili powder in it at all. I don't think you can call it chili without chili powder, Dad.
1: Well, when you're right, you're right. I'll call your mom to pick up more at the store.
2: We can go to the store to get some, and I can get a drink.
0: Good idea. Dad, don't touch anything until we get back.
1: Gotcha. And thanks for being honest with me, Emily. I count on that. You saved me a lot of embarrassment at the church meeting tonight.
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2: So, you really tell your dad what you think?
0: Of course. Don't you tell your dad what you think?
2: Yeah, but not the way you do it. You're blunt. I don't think my dad would handle blunt very well. He might think I was being disrespectful.
0: In my family, being straightforward and honest is the highest form of respect.
2: Yeah, well, that sounds good in theory.
0: In theory? Like my dad's chili was a good idea? In theory?
2: Something like that. Oh, here comes Barrett. You may want to warn him about your dad's chili.
0: Oh, in the bushes, quick!
2: What? What's wrong with you?
0: Shh. Barrett is walking Priscilla Peterson home from band practice.
2: So?
0: This is so cute. I think Barrett really likes her.
2: Great. So why are we hiding in the bushes?
0: Because they're having a private conversation and they won't have it if they see us.
2: Isn't that spying?
0: It's not spying. I'm staying out of the way so he won't feel embarrassed about being seen with Priscilla in front of his little sister. He mustn't ruin the moment.
2: I'm going to think through what you just said and come back with a good reason why it's still spying. Give me a minute.
0: Shh. Here they come.
3: Your trombone solo was really good today, Barrett.
5: Thanks. Your flute playing was really, flute-like.
3: Thanks. Well, I guess I'll see you tomorrow.
5: Yeah, I will be seen. Tomorrow, I mean. See ya.
3: Bye.
2: So your big romantic moment is over. Can we go now?
0: Yeah, he needs a lot of work.
2: Oh, wait! Here comes somebody else.
6: Well, well, well. If it isn't Barrett, skinny as a carrot, mangy like a ferret.
5: Huh? Oh, hi, Jay.
6: Was that your girlfriend?
5: Nobody said she's my girlfriend.
6: Yeah, sure. As if Priscilla Peterson would go for a skinny as a carrot, mangy like a ferret guy like you.
5: I don't know what she'd go for, and I don't really care.
6: Yeah. Oh, I mean, well, that's a good thing. I mean, since nobody likes a loser who plays the trombone.
5: I guess not. Look, Jay, why don't you go home and search for your brain? I think you left it in your sock drawer.
6: As if I'd keep my brain in a sock drawer. Come on.
2: Snappy comeback, Jay. Good job. Let's continue this witty repartee later, okay?
6: Let's say we continue our rippy wet toupee right here and right now, huh?
0: That's it, Jay. Leave my brother alone.
2: Emily? Emily? Matthew? Where'd you come from?
5: Sorry, Barrett.
6: Oh, so little sister has to come save her big brother.
2: No, Emily.
0: You amaze me, Jay. You really do.
6: I do?
0: I thought the traditional school bully was just a stereotype, but I guess I was wrong.
6: I guess you were. What's she talking about, Barrett?
5: Beats me.
0: I'm talking about you working out your own insecurities by picking on my brother. Is it a threat to you that he plays a brass instrument? Is that it?
6: Oh, no, I...
0: Or maybe it's that he has the maturity to recognize his first love before you've even gone beyond the cooties stage.
5: First what?
0: Emily?
6: Priscilla has cooties?
0: Apparently you still believe that being overly aggressive will get you somewhere in life. Well, you just remember this, Jay, and remember it well. It's the sensitive artists in the world, like my brother here, who inspire greatness in people, not nearsighted, overgrown, pickle-headed bullies like yourself. Right, Matthew?
2: Oh, look at the time. I really need to get home now. See you guys later.
0: Matthew? Matthew! Anyway, let that be a lesson to you. I'm going now for chili powder.
6: Wow. What's up with your sister, Barrett?
5: I don't know. She does this kind of thing every now and then.
6: All right. Well, see you tomorrow.
5: Yeah, see ya. Sisters.

0: now. I'm glad James Buse didn't put you off practicing your trombone.
1: Is Matthew still with you? I need to talk to him.
0: Talk to him? Isn't there something you want to say to me?
1: No, I don't think so.
0: Hello, Barrett. I think a thank you would be appropriate.
1: Thank you? For what?
0: For defending you from Jay.
1: Oh, is that what you did? Funny, I thought you embarrassed yourself and me by throwing a tirade at Jay.
0: A tirade? Barrett, he would have trounced you if I hadn't jumped out of the bushes to save you.
1: Yeah, the bushes. What were you doing in there?
0: Trying to give you and Priscilla a little private time. And boy, could I give you some pointers about her.
1: Not interested.
0: You need help, Barrett.
1: Nah, I need you to leave me alone so I can practice.
2: Oh, Emily, just the person I was looking for. Try some of this. It's a new batch of chili.
0: Sure. You see, Barrett, Dad knows how to seek and take advice.
2: What do you think? Honestly.
1: Yeah, Em, honestly.
3: I need ice water. Ice water.
2: Does that mean she liked it or not?
1: I'm sure she loved it. I think you should make her eat the whole bowl.
0: Hi, Matthew. I've been looking for you all day. Where have you been?
1: Busy.
0: What are you working on?
1: A birthday card.
0: A birthday card? This is a lot of technical stuff for a birthday card.
1: It's a special kind of card.
0: Really? Who's it for?
1: Barrett.
0: Barrett? My brother Barrett? But his birthday isn't for another 3 months.
1: It's not for Barrett's birthday. It's for Barrett to give to someone for her birthday.
0: Aha! Her? Priscilla Peterson? Her birthday is this week. So what's that have to do with you?
1: He wanted me to rig this card up so that a digital recording would go off when she opens it. Here, I'll show you.
0: Is that Barrett playing?
1: Yeah, but wait. This isn't any old musical birthday card. I've mixed in a separate track with Barrett's voice.
4: Happy birthday, Priscilla. I hope you're really chillin'. Today we remember when you were a newborn baby and everyone is celebrating, kinda. Maybe I could have called you on the phone, but I was so very excited about the day you were born, I thought that you'd like it better if you heard it on my trombone.
0: Oh, my. Oh, goodness. Barrett can't give that card to Priscilla Peterson.
1: What? Sure he can. I'll have it ready by tomorrow morning.
0: No, Matthew. That's the worst thing he could do.
1: Worst thing? What's wrong with it?
0: Barrett's never going to win Priscilla's heart with this. It's not what a girl wants. A girl wants to be swept off her feet. She wants romance.
1: But I don't think Barrett was going for romance. We're too young to be talking about things like romance.
0: No offense, Matthew, but you're a boy. I don't think you know what a girl wants.
1: And you would?
0: Yes, in case you haven't noticed, I'm a girl.
1: Yeah, but you're not a normal girl. You're like my great Aunt Margaret trapped in a girl's body.
0: Oh, that better be a compliment.
1: I love my great Aunt Margaret. Most of the time.
0: Maybe.
1: Hey, what are you doing?
0: You use this thing to record Barrett's trombone, right?
1: Yeah, but...
0: And you can put any track on that card.
1: Sure, but...
0: Then I need you to help me, Matthew. We're going to do Barrett a favor. We're going to change that card. What if we took his happy birthday and changed it around a little?
1: You mean like this?
4: Happy birthday, happy
0: but
4: birthday.
0: But lower. Pitch it lower.
4: Happy birthday, happy birthday.
0: In fact, let's pitch everything he says lower. And that song's gotta go.
1: But it's Barrett's song.
0: Yeah, I know. That's why it's got to go. Let's see what Mr. Whitaker has around here.
1: His music and sound effects discs are over there.
0: Aha! Trombones! Let's try one of these. Let's use one of those.
1: You're kidding.
0: Ooh, with a drum track.
1: Oh, brother.
0: Okay, that's it. Let's hear the whole thing together.
5: Happy birthday, baby. I'm so very excited that you were born.
0: I love it. It's playful. It suggests the relationship has a future.
1: Is that what it suggests?
0: Don't overthink it, Matthew. When it comes to matters of the heart, you need to go with your gut.
1: Heart, gut, whatever. I just don't think this is a good idea.
0: Well, you'll see after she opens the card. I'll give it to Barrett tonight.
1: No, not just yet. I still gotta work on the final mix. I can hand it off to him tomorrow.
0: Okay, but tell him to give it to her on the way home from band practice.
1: Why then?
0: To give them optimum private time.
1: And so you can hide in the bushes and watch?
0: Right. Oh, and just make sure you seal the envelope so he doesn't know until she opens it. I can imagine his surprise.
1: Me too.

0: 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We always love hearing from you.
1: Emily, over here.
2: Oh, there you are. I thought you were going to hide in the other bushes.
1: This one is taller and easier for camouflage. Oh, the suspense is killing me. Did you get the card to him in time?
2: Yes.
1: And did you remember to seal the envelope before handing it off?
2: Yes.
1: And did you tell him to give it to her on the way home from band practice?
2: Yes.
1: Good man.
2: Look, I have some things to do, so I think I'll go home.
1: And miss this moment?
2: It's supposed to be their private moment, remember?
1: Shh! Look! Here they come!
2: What? No, I better go.
1: Too late. Get in here.
2: Not the bush again.
1: Oh, this is gonna be so great.
3: I don't know. I think Jerry's tuba playing is a little off. It's pouring the energy down on the piece. Mozart's work needs passion.
1: Passion. That's right. Well, come on, Pirate. Don't talk her to death.
3: Priscilla, I have something for you.
1: He's reaching into his book bag. He's taking out the card. This is it.
2: Yeah, this is it.
1: A birthday card?
2: Uh-huh. Homemade, too. Open it.
1: Aw, how sweet. You know, you really didn't have to do this.
3: It's your birthday.
1: They walked on. Why did they walk on?
2: Why hang around a bush?
1: Oh, she's opening it. And I can't hear a thing.
2: Maybe it's better that way.
1: Look at her. Look at her face. What did I tell you, Matthew? What did I tell you?
2: Well, Emily, when you're right, you're right.
1: And boy, was I right. Look at that hug she's giving him. Wow. This feels good, Matthew. This feels really good. Just let this be a lesson to you. Sometimes you have to take chances in life. Remember that.
2: Chances. Got it.
1: I mean, no offense, Matthew, but you're usually just too timid about things. You need to believe in yourself a little more. Go out there and get what you want.
2: Go out and get it. Got it.
1: Oh, look. She's gone. He's coming over. Come on.
2: What? Wait.
1: Well, hello there, Romeo.
3: Oh, hey, Em. Still crawling around in the bushes? Hey, Matthew. Thanks for doing that card for me. I just gave it to her. I think she really liked it.
2: Great.
1: So, she really liked the card?
3: Yeah, well, actually, she said she loved it.
1: There. What did I tell you, Matthew? So, I guess you were a little bit surprised, too. Huh, Barrett?
3: You got that right. It sounded better than I ever imagined. What'd you put in those speakers, Matthew? Subwoofers?
2: I did a little trick with the EQ to bring out the low end.
3: Well, it made my trombone sound awesome.
1: Whoa, whoa. Wait a minute. Your trombone?
2: Yeah.
1: Your trombone?
2: Yeah, my trombone. Why?
1: Not another trombone?
2: No.
1: And your voice didn't sound different?
3: No, it's what we recorded yesterday. Priscilla thought it was hysterical.
1: She did?
3: Yeah, it was perfect. Thanks again, Matthew. You are the man.
2: Sure. Anytime. I gotta go.
1: Oh, no, you don't, Matthew. Stay right here.
2: But
1: stay.
3: Okay. Well, we'll see you guys later.
2: See ya.
1: See you later.
3: I owe you one, Matthew. Big time.
1: You didn't change the card?
2: Oh, I changed it. Back. It wouldn't have been right to do that to Barrett, Em. It's not what he wanted.
1: But Matthew, how could you? How could you do that to me?
2: It wasn't about you, remember? It was about Barrett and Priscilla. And you saw how it went.
1: Yeah, I saw, but why didn't you tell me?
2: Because you wouldn't take no for an answer. You were so sure of yourself that you wouldn't even consider the possibility that,
1: well, that what?
2: That you were wrong.
1: I was wrong?
2: It happens to the best of us. I'll see you later, Emily. Oh, and here's your version. I thought you might want it.
1: Wrong?

0: Hey, Em.
1: Hi, Dad.
0: I have something for you.
1: Oh, chili, I presume.
0: You betcha.
1: No, oh, I really don't think that I'm in the mood.
0: Just one more time. I think we got it right this time.
1: Well, it certainly smells better than the last time.
0: Mm-hmm. Go on, take a bite.
1: Mmm. Hey, that's good, Dad.
0: Yes.
1: Flavorful,
0: uh-huh.
1: Just the right amount of zing, And the corn chips are crunchy.
0: Yeah.
1: This may be the best chili I've ever had.
0: Wow. Well, I hope that's not just the cold medicine talking.
1: Nope.
0: Well, good. Yeah, you know, I realized that I was so busy trying to be clever and different about my chili that I didn't do the smart thing.
1: What smart thing?
0: Well, find the right balance between what I wanted to do and what needed to be done.
1: I know what you mean.
0: Do you? Is that why you've been hiding in your room all afternoon?
1: Yeah. The thing is, Dad, when I feel strongly about something, it's hard to hold it in. I want to take action.
0: And that's one of the things we love about you.
1: Really?
0: Sure. But you have to remember to control your intelligence, passion, and action with some wisdom and discernment. You know, balance.
1: But how can I do that?
0: Well, you have to stop and think. Do you want what you want because you want it, or because it's the right thing?
1: That's hard.
0: Yep. But it'll save you a lot of trouble in the long run. It's easy to be wrong even when you're trying to do the right thing. That's why we have to step back and give it some thought. Praying is even a better way to go about it.
1: It's still hard to do.
0: Yeah, I know. And I'm not sure it ever gets easier. Someone as bright as you are will always have to struggle for the right balance. Well, dinner is served. Come on down to the dining room.
1: Okay. Hey, Dad?
0: Yeah.
1: Thanks.
2: Hey, that's a wild song. What is it?
1: Birthday card.
2: Wow, I wish I had that to give Priscilla instead of my card.
1: What?
2: I'm kidding, Emily.
1: Oh.
2: Look, Matthew told me what you tried to do. And, well, thanks for trying to look out for me. I know you meant well.
1: You're welcome.
3: It's time for dinner. Come on down.
2: Let's eat.
1: Do you really think it was good?
2: Sure. You should start a new card line.
1: Only if you provide the voice and the music.
2: And Matthew does the mix.
1: Deal. But I'm the president, right?
2: Yeah, Em. You can be the president.

Sometimes it's easy to think that because we're smart or talented, people should listen to what we have to say. We give advice and tell our friends what to do and may even get annoyed when they don't listen to us. Even though our intentions may be good, we can forget how we hurt or offend others by trying to boss them around. When I look through my Bible, I see lots of verses that talk about keeping quiet and listening to people wiser than we are before we try to give advice. Here's one. In the book of James, chapter 1, he says, "Take note of this. Everyone should be quick to listen, slow to speak, and slow to become angry." Oh, and here's a good one in Proverbs 17. "A person of knowledge uses words with restraint, and a person of understanding is even-tempered. Even a fool is thought wise if he keeps silent, and discerning if he holds his tongue." When we want to do our best at something, we should listen carefully to advice from our parents, friends, and teachers, even if they don't tell us what we want to hear. Of course, it's always a good idea to ask God to guide our words and advice, because when our words are lined up with His, we can be sure we're saying the right thing. To learn more about today's episode, When You're Right, You're Right, and to discover other episodes that feature citizens of Odyssey making choices that sounded good in theory, visit us online at witsend.org. Today's adventure is included in album 51, Take It From the Top, along with 11 other adventures. 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Our cast included Christina Pacelli, Zach Callison, Andy Pessoa, and Joel McCrary. And I'm Chris, hoping you'll join us again next time for more Adventures in Odyssey.

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7: With SRN News, I'm Mary Rose. The U.S. military says it stopped another commercial vessel trying to break through the U.S. blockade of Iranian ports.
8: U.S. military officials say the Gambia flag bulk carrier Leanne Star ignored multiple warnings from U.S. forces overnight. Officials also say because of the ignored warnings, they struck the vessel's engine room with a missile. Meanwhile, that ship remains adrift in the Gulf of Oman. The U.S. launched the blockade on April 17th in response to Iran effectively closing the strait after the war began.
7: Correspondent Andrew Stewart, the Israeli army seizes a strategic castle in Lebanon.
9: Israeli troops took control over Beaufort Castle atop a mountain in southern Lebanon, marking their deepest incursion into the country in more than a quarter century. Israel's military announcing the capture of the strategic castle Sunday after days of intense fighting with Hezbollah and airstrikes in nearby villages, saying it marks a major gain. The latest Israel-Hezbollah war began in early March. Meanwhile, Israel and Lebanon have been at war since Israel was created in 1948. They had direct talks in Washington last week and are due to meet again later this week. I'm Julie Walker.
7: Britain's economy is under pressure, and some leaders are pointing the finger at Brexit and voters.
10: Conservative analysts note the UK's economic growth since 2017 is roughly matched or exceeded.